Guitarist Martin Taylor with trumpeter Bob Bernard, and You're My Everything. The album is titled Two's Company. It's a good collection of things with Martin Taylor and several guests to start this hour of jazz. I'm Tony Mowat. Up next, Kevin Eubanks with James Williams at the piano.

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Who can I turn to? Dr. Howard Gendel. Songs that he recorded on an album titled On Call, and the proceeds went to the Make-A-Wish Foundation. Good friend, Dr. Howard Gendel. Kevin Eubanks before that, and Mercy, Mercy, Mercy. I'm Tony Mowat. Up next is the Sonny Rollins Contemporary Leaders.

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Dave Allis doing Mood Indigo, and before that, Bob DeVos. I'm Tony Moad. Up next, Cal Jader and his quartet, followed by Ruby Braff and Laurie Meacham.

0: Hi, this is Steve Inskeep. When you roll out of bed, bleary-eyed and groggy, if you're like me, the first thing on your mind is getting something to wake you up. 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

0: 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I'm Michael Jewett. 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

0: Hi, I'm Jessica Webster, host of The In Crowd, inviting you to spend some time with me grooving on a Sunday afternoon. Every Sunday afternoon from 3 to 5, we'll drop the needle on jazz records that'll put a smile on your face. 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
1: 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Good morning, I'm David Fair, and you are listening to Morning Edition. Now, we're just getting underway. We'll be with you until 10 o'clock this morning. We're going to bring you news from around the world and from around the country, from NPR. 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
2: 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The result? 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
7: I'm Michelle Martin.
8: And I'm A. Martinez. Before the 1990s, record labels almost never scouted the Seattle area. In isolation, a local scene developed. The music was dark, it was loud, and for a short while, it changed rock music. The band that opened doors for everybody in the grunge scene was Soundgarden. They were the first to sign to a major label, and their story is told in a new memoir by founding guitarist Kim Thayil, from their indie beginnings to their peak with Black Hole Sun to the death of lead singer Chris Cornell.

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1: And you're listening to Morning Edition right here on your community NPR station, 89.1 WEMU. A good Wednesday morning to you. I'm Matt Hobson, sitting in for David Fair today and for the rest of the week. More is coming up on this hour of Morning Edition, and it was a busy day on Capitol Hill yesterday. Congressional Republicans approved new funding for federal immigration enforcement, and the Democrats loudly voiced their opposition.
2: They want to hand DHS another $70 billion, despite the fact that DHS still has $100 billion sitting around unspent.
1: More on how this new money will likely be used and coming from a report from NPR Steve Inskeep and Jimena Bustillo. That's coming up at around 6:34 this morning here on 89.1 WEMU, where funding for WEMU programs comes, of course, from you, our listeners. And it also comes from the Mosaic Foundation of Rita and Peter Hayden. Well, the roadways remain pretty quiet for the start of your Wednesday morning commute. No crashes or incidents to pass along to you at this time. But being outside could be a little risky today because starting at noon today and running through 8 o'clock tonight, there will be a heat advisory in effect. During that time, we'll have highs around 92 with a chance of showers and thunderstorms in the afternoon, but the heat index values can make it feel as high as 102. And also for tonight, there is still a chance of showers and thunderstorms, mainly through the overnight period, otherwise partly cloudy with lows around 71. Right now, WEMU, it is 72 degrees, and the time now is 6:20.
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7: 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I'm Michelle Martin.
0: And I'm Steve Inskeep. Good morning. Soccer's World Cup begins tomorrow. The United States is a co-host, so is it being a good host? Miguel Delaney is covering events. He is chief football writer for The Independent. Good morning, sir.
8: Morning.
0: And you join us from New York City. How welcoming has the United States been as teams arrive?
8: Well, I suppose with any World Cup, there's always two elements to this. There's the atmosphere on the ground, which is very welcoming, especially I made a point of kind of walking around New York City yesterday to get a bit of a flavor for it. And then there's, I suppose, the state, the structures, which has felt, I mean, look, for a Western journalist, I was fine coming in, obviously, but to a lot of participants in this World Cup, mm-hmm. our referee, Omar Artan, the Iranian team, naturally, given the context, but also the Senegalese and Uzbekistan teams, it has not been welcoming. And so far, we've seen issues with visas at entry that, to be honest, have not been seen at any previous World Cup. And that is for a very specific reason that I think does touch on a lot swirling around this competition, both in terms of, I suppose, what the World Cup is right now, the debates around the US, and also FIFA President Gianni Infantino's relationship with Donald Trump, yeah. which is traditionally, for every single World Cup, in order to host the competition, there are contractual guarantees or contractual provisions that certain, and this is in FIFA's literature, quote-unquote guarantees have to be made on visa permits, on entry. And that's because, as Infantino himself said in 2017,

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1: When you need medical care, instead of a doctor, you might see an advanced practice registered nurse. But in some places, strict regulations lead some of these nurses to move to other states, limiting healthcare access, especially in rural areas.
2: When you tether people like that, it prevents expansion into those underserved communities.
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3: 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Well, the roadways remain pretty quiet at this point. No crashes or incidents to report to you at this time. But keep in mind, being outside may be quite dangerous. A heat advisory will take an effect at noon today and run through 8 o'clock tonight. During that time, there will be a chance of showers and thunderstorms, mainly in the afternoon. Otherwise, mostly sunny. Highs around 92, but the heat and humidity combined can make it feel like it's at 102 outside. So please be careful if you have any outdoor activities planned. Right now, WEMU at 72 degrees at 6:30.
4: Live from NPR News in Washington, I'm Dave Mattingly. Despite a ceasefire, the U.S. and Iran have exchanged more attacks in the Middle East. U.S. Central Command says American forces carried out multiple self-defense strikes in response to Iran downing an American Apache helicopter near the Strait of Hormuz a day earlier. Iran says it carried out attacks against Bahrain, Kuwait, and Jordan, countries hosting U.S. troops. Britain, France, Norway, and Canada have announced new sanctions against Israelis involved in financing and carrying out violence against settlers. NPR's Lauren Freyer says the sanctions were announced as attacks against Palestinians continue.
5: The UK is freezing the assets of several Israeli financial services companies. Canada is sanctioning some Israeli construction companies. Norway is imposing travel bans on more than 20 extremist settlers. France's travel ban includes Israel's finance minister, who's a settler himself and is already banned from several other countries. Israeli settlements in the West Bank are illegal under international law. In a joint statement, the country's foreign ministers say they aim to, quote, hold extremist settlers accountable for horrific levels of settler violence, which they say undermines Palestinian statehood. An Israeli government spokesperson called the measures disgraceful and accused the four countries of fueling anti-Semitism. Lauren Freyer, NPR News, London.
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3: And this is 89.1 WEMU News. Good morning. I'm Matt Hobson. Chloride from excessive road salt runoff is endangering several Ann Arbor creeks and other waterways. These are the findings of a work group of the Ann Arbor Sustainability Commission. For more on this, we have WEMU's Kevin Merchart.
6: Chloride can be toxic to aquatic life, with freshwater mussels particularly sensitive. That's important because mussels are natural purifiers of water. Chloride also moves through aquatic systems quickly and infiltrates groundwater. Commissioner Sarah Nedrich says it's a hard problem to address.
7: We need road salt for safety, to keep us from getting into accidents in the winter. But we also need to be able to protect our aquatic environments and protect the species that live there.
6: Testing has shown chloride concentrations in Mallets, Miller, and Swift Run creeks to be the highest in the city, well above the standard levels set by the Michigan Department of Environment, Great Lakes, and Energy. The working group will continue to study the findings and recommend ways to reduce the runoff while keeping winter roads safe. I'm Kevin Merchart.
3: Residents can get some relief from the humid, scorching heat as the pool at Veterans Memorial Park officially opens today. The pool required repairs after the April tornado damaged much of the area and the facilities. Adam Furco is the park planner for the city of Ann Arbor. He says the park and recreation team finished repairing the pool's lining and surrounding fencing a month ahead of schedule.
8: I think in the end, we all really came together just super dedicated, and our staff really just knew the importance of this, and they worked really hard, and we were able to get it open.
3: Furco says the pool slide will remain closed this year because the slide structure and water pump require more extensive work. He adds the pool will shut down whenever winds of 50 miles per hour or more are expected until the ice arena's integrity is fully restored. And it's game on as the Ann Arbor District Library's summer game begins throughout the city. Last year's summer game had over 14,000 residents exploring Ann Arbor to find hidden codes and activities. Rich Reddy is the marketing communications manager for AADL. He says the summer game encourages residents to use Ann Arbor's public services such as buses, libraries, museums, and parks through means of gamification. He also adds it's an opportunity for the community to build new connections.
9: We've seen friendships, we've seen marriage proposals, we've seen all this stuff come out of this amazing summer game.
3: The summer game runs now through August 30th. And a reminder to all Washtenaw County residents, a heat advisory will be in effect from noon today until 8 o'clock tonight. During that time, we'll expect highs around 92, but combined with the humidity, the heat index will be around 102. That's WEMU News. I'm Matt Hobson at 634.
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10: This is Morning Edition from NPR News. I'm Michelle Martin.
11: And I'm Steve Inskeep. Congressional Republicans approved $70 billion in funding for federal immigration enforcement last night.
10: The bill, now heading to President Trump's desk, will fully fund enforcement through the rest of his term. This money is in addition to tens of billions of dollars already approved last year.
11: NPR Homeland Security correspondent Jimena Bastillo is following this. Jimena, good morning.
12: Good morning.
11: What's in the bill?
12: Republicans in Congress voted to send tens of billions of dollars to two agencies, Immigration and Customs Enforcement and the Border Patrol. This includes $38 billion just for ICE, which is a bit over three times the previous annual budget Congress had approved. It also includes money to hire more Border Patrol agents and for border security technology. Congress was originally on track to fund these parts of DHS, along with many other parts of the federal government, through its normal appropriations process, but Senate Democrats pulled their support for that measure and for all of DHS funding after DHS agents shot and killed two U.S. citizens in Minneapolis in January.
11: Okay, so that's very interesting. They ended up having to take this other path to fund DHS then. How does this measure differ from the earlier attempt?
12: Republicans passed this bill through a tool known as reconciliation. All you really need to know is that it's a way around the filibuster for the majority party in the Senate. But reconciliation is not a normal way to fund an agency. For starters, as an agency, you're supposed to get funding one fiscal year at a time. And the ICE and Border Patrol get these dollars through 2029. And there's no provisions that say certain amounts need to be spent in a certain time frame. That means DHS could spend most of this as quickly or slowly as they want. Immigration advocates warn that in regular appropriations bills, there are often provisions that, for example, mandate DHS issue reports, whether to Congress or publicly, on how the money is spent, updates on the programs they fund, and even details like the demographics of who is being detained. And none of those requirements are in this measure.
11: Because Republicans went around the filibuster, did Democrats get anything in the end?
12: Not really. In April, Congress did pass a bill to fund all of DHS except ICE and Border Patrol. And that bill did include more money for body cameras, stipulate congressional oversight of detention centers, and de-escalation training for officers and agents. But Democrats had been hoping to codify a mandate for officers to wear the body cameras, and they didn't get that. And they also didn't get any provision on the warrants officers must use to enter homes or limits on face coverings. Also, lost in this fight was funding for internal oversight offices at DHS that investigate detention center conditions. Though the April bill that I mentioned earlier did include funding for the inspector general to take on some of that work.
11: Okay, so really only a few details change here. What does that mean overall for immigration enforcement?
12: I mean, it really is a historic investment in the president's immigration agenda. Officials at ICE have been waiting to see if this money is secure to spend it on technology like wearable headsets and contracts for data sets. And it's noted that this is on top of money provided last summer that kept both agencies functioning through this time. That money had already made ICE the highest funded federal law enforcement agency. So now there's going to be more resources and flexibilities for the agencies to expand their efforts to increase the rate of immigration arrests and deportations.
11: NPR Homeland Security correspondent Jimena Bastillo, thanks so much.
12: Thank you.
10: So what does another $70 billion mean for immigration enforcement during the rest of President Trump's second term? Let's ask Congressman James Walkinshaw of Virginia. He's the only Democrat who sits on both the House Homeland Security and Oversight Committees. He's with us now. Congressman, good morning. Thanks for joining us.
13: Yeah, thanks so much for having me.
10: As Jimena just told us, Democrats tried to block funding for DHS and ICE and Border Patrol until certain reforms were included, like, you know, limiting use of face coverings, et cetera, mandating officers wear body cameras, et cetera. As we just heard, those reforms did not make it into the final bill. The government shut down twice in an effort to get those reforms. Was anything accomplished here?
13: Well, look, Democrats put forward common sense reforms to just put some guardrails on ICE and CBP. And what we said is, look, these agencies should operate like any other law enforcement agency, like our local police, like your state police. They shouldn't be masked. They should have identification. They should have use of force standards, real training. They should conduct themselves professionally, as we would expect any law enforcement agency. Republicans, led primarily by Stephen Miller at the White House, rejected all of that out of hand and wouldn't seriously consider it. And unfortunately, they chose to move forward giving another $70 billion, total of $240 billion to ICE and CBP to try to continue this mass deportation.
10: Okay, so given the outcome, was it worth shutting the government down twice?
13: Well, look, I think that's a good question for the Republicans. Look, I'm a Democrat in the House, and the tool I have to protect my constituents is my voice and my vote. And if Republicans wanted my vote for any funding for ICE or CBP, they needed to sit down and listen to the common sense, basic reforms and suggestions that I had, along with other Democrats. They weren't willing to do that. As a result, DHS was shut down for a period of time.
10: So now that ICE and Border Patrol are funded for 3 years, what kind of oversight will Congress have?
13: Well, I think you're going to continue to see Democrats aggressively using committee hearings to ask tough questions of ICE and CBP leadership. I've done that on the Homeland Security Committee. You'll continue to see us use tools and mechanisms like the Government Accountability Office and IGs, Independent Inspector General, to the extent that Trump hasn't fired them, to request investigations into specific enforcement programs. We'll have document requests. We'll highlight the most egregious cases. We obviously know the significant ones where American citizens have been killed, where rights have been violated. We're going to continue to call that out and put pressure on this administration to follow the Constitution and follow the law.
10: So is calling it out basically your only tool at this point?
13: Well, I mentioned some other tools, the Government Accountability Office, Independent Inspectors General. Obviously, we, you know, will look to the courts as well. You know, courts have hundreds of times blocked the Trump administration and ICE with respect to different actions and efforts to deport individuals who had a legal right to stay in the country. So I think you'll see Democrats continue to partner, file amicus briefs in many of those cases and highlight those as well.
10: Before we let you go, have you seen any differences in DHS policy or behavior since Mark Wayne Mullen became Secretary of Homeland Security?
13: I think they've tried to keep a lower profile, but we know that a lot of the abuses are still continuing. They're not concentrating in one area as they did in Minneapolis to create a huge media spectacle, but they continue to smash down the doors of Americans in many cases without judicial warrants. They continue to target otherwise law-abiding immigrants who have been in their communities for decades. So I think the abuses continue, but they've tried to keep a lower profile.
10: And before I let you go really fast here, are your constituents still worried about this?
13: Yes, absolutely.
10: That's Democratic Representative James Walkinshaw of Virginia. Congressman, thank you so much for talking with us.
13: Thanks for having me.
10: This is NPR News.
3: 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A good Wednesday morning to you. I'm Matt Hobson in for David Fair. We're just about 7 minutes away from this week's On the Ground IPSY. Organizers are proudly reflecting on the growth of Peacenik IPSY, which is an annual community picnic intended to build bridges between residents and law enforcement. Well, this year's event will take place this Saturday at Ypsilanti's West Willow Park. So Lee Van Roth is going to talk all about this summer event with Peacenik founder, the pastor, Joseph Jackson. That's On the Ground IPSY coming up at 6:49 this morning right here on 89.1 WEMU. Out on the roadways, we are still looking good. No crashes or incidents to pass along to at this time, and the roads are still pretty dry. But we are expecting a chance of showers and thunderstorms later in the afternoon. And on top of that, a heat advisory is going to take effect at noon today and run until 8 o'clock tonight. During that time, we're expecting mostly sunny skies along with that chance of showers and thunderstorms. Highs around 92. When you count the temperature and the humidity, the heat index value can make it feel like it's 102 outside. So if you have any outdoor activities, keep it limited. Otherwise, stay inside and stay cool. And for tonight, we'll have mostly partly cloudy skies, plus a chance of overnight showers and thunderstorms with lows around 71. Thursday, mostly sunny skies, but we will start with a chance of showers mainly in the morning. Again, highs around 92, but the heat index value can make it feel like 100. Right now, at the studios of WEMU, it is 72 degrees, and the time now is 6:44.
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11: Good morning, I'm Steve Inskeep. A. Martinez went to the Toy Story 5 premiere in Hollywood. The movie ended and a Taylor Swift concert started. She sings the movie's theme and appeared at the screening. Her solo act became a duet with Randy Newman. Luckily, we have a friend who captured the video. It's Morning Edition.
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10: This is Morning Edition from NPR News. I'm Michelle Martin.
11: And I'm Steve Inskeep. Ukraine is showcasing the skill that has helped them battle Russia's army. It is the skill that allowed them to slow Russian advances and also to strike far into the enemy's territory. The ability to operate drones. NPR's Hanna Polomarenko reports that some operators took part in a competition.
15: In Truskavets, a resort city in western Ukraine, hundreds of miles from the front line, it looks and sounds like a festival. On the sunny late May afternoon, there is a big stage with a jumbo screen in a city park, food stands serving barbecue and hot dogs, and colorful tents everywhere. And then there is a familiar noise, buzzing, the sound of drones flying. In this war, that's usually the sound of danger. There are soldiers here too, but the drones are not Russian and the soldiers are not getting ready to fight. They are about to take part in a competition run by Ukraine's military, where they will show off their skills. The host calls out the participants from the stage. They're from 19 brigades and include the best drone pilots from the armed forces and the National Guard of Ukraine. Command Sergeant Major Denis Kardash is the mastermind behind this competition. He says the major goals for the drone operators are to learn from each other and support each other. Kardash says the competitors came directly from the front lines, and for them this is an opportunity to take a break from the war, see their families, and demonstrate their level of training. He adds that such events also bring together military and civilians. Kardash says civilians can see that soldiers are just ordinary people, for example, someone who was a baker or a driver just a year ago. My best pilot used to make ice cream, says Kardash. There he is. He waves to the pilot in the crowd, a man with a short beard and a tattoo of red flowers on his forearm. The pilot comes up to greet him. At the request of Ukraine's military, which cites security reasons, NPR is identifying the pilot by only his military call sign, Lolik. Lolik joined the military as a volunteer at the start of the war in March 2022. He is now 31 and has worked his way from infantryman and scout to drone pilot. Today, Lolik is participating in several events. And he is cheered on while he pilots a drone that has to pop a small balloon pulled by another drone. There are also drone races on courses with flags, gates, and tunnels. The pilots maneuver their drones through sharp turns, changing directions and speed. In other words, everything a drone operator does in combat. Lolik is leading, the announcer says. The scoring is based on precision and speed. Winners receive expensive, cutting-edge drones for their units. And even though Lolik doesn't score enough to win these drones, he does get his own prize, a chance to see his family. He says they have been his constant source of support throughout this war. Anna Polomarenko, NPR News, Truskavets, Ukraine.
11: It's Morning Edition from NPR News. I'm Steve Inskeep.
10: And I'm Michelle Martin. You're listening to 89.1 WEMU. I'm Lee Van Roth, and this is On the Ground IPSY. What began as an effort to build stronger relationships between community members and law enforcement has grown into a year-round initiative focused on unity, connection, and community support. The third annual Peacenik IPSY will take place on June 13th from 3 to 7 p.m. at West Willow Park in Ypsilanti Township, bringing together residents, organizations, public safety officials, and local leaders for an afternoon of fellowship and fun. To tell us more about the event and the work happening behind the scenes is Peacenik IPSY founder Reverend Joseph Jackson. Pastor Jackson, thank you so much for joining me here today.
16: Oh, what an honor, what a privilege, and just glad to be connected with you this morning.
10: So the Peacenik IPSY is now entering its third year this year, and for listeners who maybe aren't familiar with the event, can you give us a little rundown of what Peacenik is and where its inspiration came from?
16: I sure can. Thank you for that question. Peacenik is really something that is really extraordinary. It's basically a community festival, and its gathering is intentionally designed to promote peace, unity, relationship building, and I would say positive engagement amongst residents, youth, families, law enforcement, faith leaders, organizations, and our community stakeholders. Peacenik derived from Detroit, Michigan. Back in 2022 is when it started, and I had the opportunity to attend in 2023, and they were bringing law enforcement and community together. So that was their that was the premise for them coming together. And it was such a wonderful scene. It was just, I was just in awe at how the community was connecting with law enforcement. Of course, you can't just leave it, you know, right there. But I saw that, and I was driving from the east side, and I had an epiphany coming back, and I said, you know, I've got to connect with some of our key people in Ypsilanti to see if we can get this started. So we started in 2023. In August is when we started our initial meetings. I met with former Chief Police Kirk Moore, and then I met with Supervisor Brenda Stumbo. And those were basically my launching points. And I was able to connect the dots with community leaders at that point, and then some more youth. Got involved with some of the other community leaders through one of the other contacts at the Ypsilanti Township. And so it just took off from there. So basically, what it means in a nutshell is we're just fostering, you know, youth. We're fostering, bringing seniors together. We're fostering understanding and trying to reduce violence, basically, through strengthening the community through relationship.
10: And looking back at that first Peacenik event, what do you remember feeling about that on that day, bringing all of these folks together, and you know, what did that tell you about the need for this sort of event here in IPSY?
16: Well, if I were to look back at 2024, I would have to say I really look back and wonder how we were able to really connect the dots. That quickly. We had 50 service vendors that year, and it was an inaugural Peacenik in 2024, because what we did is we've witnessed the tremendous growth since then. But it, when I look back, I think about how we launched, how we were able to help create a space where people from all walks of life could come together in the spirit, basically, of peace and unity. And one of the things that I really, I guess, really brought hope from 2023 and 2024 is that I've seen each year strengthen relationships, and we've been able to expand opportunities and reinforce our belief that when we work together, our community becomes stronger. And as we're celebrating this third year, 2026, as far as our actual festival, we remain committed to fostering peace and building trust and creating a brighter future for all. So that when I look back, I'm able to look back and see how we've been able to connect the dots from our launching point, and how we have been able to continue to engage in community involvement, a trusted process where we connect with community, and then we work with our they're clients, which they're on parole, and we work with them, and we started a group. It's called Community Roundtables, and so we meet with the MDOC, and we have stakeholders, and so the MDOC's parole personnel, we call them clients. We meet with them once a month at the St. Luke Church, and so we wanted to ensure that we weren't just having a community event, but we were having a roundtable session where we could impact our community greater. And that's worked really well.
17: This is WEMU's On the Ground IPSI. I'm Lee Van Roth, talking with Peacenik IPSI founder, Reverend Joseph Jackson. So, Pastor Jackson, obviously Peacenik is not just a, you know, great way for folks to come together in the summertime and, you know, connect with their neighbors as well as community resources. This is something that's going on year round with those community roundtables as well. And this year's event also is introducing another new addition with the Pitch with a Purpose competition for young entrepreneurs. Can you tell us a little bit about that?
16: I sure can. You know, the one thing that I'm really excited about is building a coalition of youth. I feel like we're building an ecosystem. The Pitch with a Purpose started back in October, and Valoris and Edward, they have an organization, Redeem Her, where they bring young people together, and they were able to help them build a business plan and successfully take them through several steps. And that has been wonderful. We were able to meet. I was able to go to some of the sessions and to see how wonderful the young people connected with them. Valoris Alexander and Edward Pete are the leads of the program. And so we are going to have youth there that are going to pitch, just like the Shark Tank. We will have judges there, and whoever has the best overall business plan that's presented, they can win $500. And so that's a nice perk for young people to, you know, want to strive to do something positive, to put some money in their pocket. And then the second prize is $300. And last but not least is the third place prize, and they will receive $150 for their business plan that they present. So we're doing that. We have the Ann Arbor Museum. They're coming this year, and they're going to offer some nice things for our youth and for our community. And we have a magician coming this year also. That's a new feature. Alexander the magician will be there. And so I told him, I said, you know, you cannot, you're permitted from trying to make me disappear on the stage. You can't do that. So we laughed. We had a vendors meeting, and we connected. We have 60 vendors this year, 60 service vendors. So we're really excited about that. Legal services will be there. We will also have Washtenaw Community College. We have so many vendors. The FBI will be coming again this year with law enforcement. Washtenaw's law enforcement team, they're new, but they will be coming on board. Ypsilanti Police Department, Michigan State Police. So all of law enforcement will be represented there. So we're excited about that. We're excited about the new opportunities and the new things that we're bringing. The YMCA is on board now, and so they'll be coming over to hang out with us, and we'll probably do a song or two with them, but we're going to have a lot of fun. So looking forward to it.
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16: That's a great question. I should put that in your lap, but I would say they should come out to PSNCC this year because they are going to have an unforgettable experience. It is going to be an outstanding festival with family-friendly activities, youth engagement opportunities, community resources, live entertainment. I cannot forget our wonderful keynote speaker. Everyone knows her, Ms. Debbie Dingell. And we're just looking forward to a grand time for about four and a half hours. That's it in a nutshell.
17: Well, Pastor Jackson, thank you so much for joining me here today and sharing more about the work PSNCC is doing to, you know, really bring folks together throughout our community.
16: Acts of Change PSNCC is on the move.
17: The third annual PSNCC IPSI will take place June 13th from 3 to 7 p.m. at West Willow Park in Ypsilanti Township. 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On the Ground IPSI is brought to you in partnership with Concentrate Media. I'm Lee Van Roth, and this is your community NPR station, 89.1 WEMU, Ypsilanti.
10: Live from NPR News in Washington, I'm Korova Coleman. The U.S. military says it has struck Iranian ground control stations and surveillance radar sites along the Strait of Hormuz. Yesterday, President Trump blamed Iran for downing a U.S. helicopter. NPR's Aya Batrawi reports the two pilots ejected safely.
18: U.S. Central Command says the military carried out, quote, self-defense strikes against Iran Tuesday night in response to the downing of an Apache helicopter near the Strait of Hormuz. CENTCOM called the operation a proportional response to recent attacks on U.S. forces and international commercial ships. Iran says among the targets hit by the U.S. are reservoirs that provide drinking water to 20,000 people. Iran says it responded by firing missiles at U.S. forces in Jordan, Bahrain, and Kuwait. Iran's Foreign Minister Abbas Araghchi did not directly mention the downing of the American helicopter, but he cautioned on X that the best way to avoid accidents and being caught in crossfire is for foreign forces to leave the Gulf. Aya Batrawi, NPR News, Dubai.
10: The Trump administration is appealing a federal judge's ruling this week. The judge struck down President Trump's $100,000 fee on H-1B visas. From member station KQED, Rachel Miro reports the judge called the fee an illegal tax.
19: A federal judge in Boston sided with 20 states led by California, which said the fee would hit hospitals and universities, not just the tech firms that use the program most. Two other cases are in play, including one in Washington that went the other way. UC Berkeley Law Dean Erwin Chemerinsky says this fight is likely headed for the Supreme Court.
20: If this is a tax, as the district court said, then the president lacks the authority to impose it. Only Congress can impose a tax.
19: A White House spokesperson says the program's been abused for decades. The president can decide who enters the country, and the administration is confident it'll win on appeal. For NPR News, I'm Rachel Miro.
10: A new analysis of the number of abortions in the U.S. in 2025 finds that the overall number increased compared to the previous year. NPR's Selena Simmons-Duffin reports the number has increased every year for the past 4 years.
21: The Society of Family Planning launched the We Count project to measure the number of abortions nationally just before the Supreme Court overturned the constitutional right to abortion.
22: So we're now 4 years after Dobbs and seeing that people are still getting abortion care, although the ways that they're getting that care have shifted.
21: That's Leah Koenig, who directs the We Count project.
22: We've seen this really enormous growth in telehealth abortion, which now makes up 29% of U.S. abortion.
21: Their latest study found that there were 1.13 million abortions in the U.S. in 2025, an increase from the previous year, despite many state bans across the country. Selena Simmons-Duffin, NPR News.
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3: This is 89.1 WEMU News. Good morning. I'm Matt Hobson. A unanimous Michigan Court of Appeals panel has dismissed kidnapping, terrorism, and felony firearm convictions against a man charged as part of the 2020 plot to kidnap Governor Gretchen Whitmer. Rick Pluto reports.
5: The three-judge panel held a 2006 revision by the legislature of Michigan's kidnapping statute did not explicitly classify kidnapping as a violent felony. Without that underlying conviction, the cases on the other charges crumbled. Joseph Morrison could now get a new trial in Jackson County for his alleged role as part of a group that called themselves the Wolverine Watchmen. Governor Whitmer's chief of staff said releasing any of the plotters poses a risk to the public and a threat to democracy. Attorney General Dana Nessel said the determination that kidnapping is not a violent felony, quote, strains all legal credibility. Nessel says she will take the case to the Michigan Supreme Court. I'm Rick Pluta.
3: The legislative reports Michigan government agencies submit to lawmakers would become available in one location under a bill passed on Tuesday in the State House. Right now, each individual department decides how to handle those reports, meaning they can be sometimes hard to find. Republican State Representative Joseph Aragona says posting them together would make it easier for people to see what their government is doing.
23: There's hundreds of reports out there. I mean, yeah, you can do a Google search and you run through a million different, results. But if you can, you know, see, oh, there's one location where I can go, run searches, search by department, whatever it happens to be, find that, I think it'll be a lot easier for everybody.
3: Some Democrats voted against the bill, with one saying they believed it was redundant since the reports are already online on each department's website. The Michigan House also voted for bills on Tuesday to allow police to establish 25-foot buffer zones around law enforcement and emergency response activities. Supporters would say it would serve as a deterrent to protesters interfering with law enforcement, and some local law enforcement agencies in Michigan have drawn the attention of protesters because they have agreements to support federal immigration enforcement. Republican Representative Mike Harris is one of the bill's sponsors, and he says protesters can create risks.
24: Emergency scenes can involve traffic hazards, weapons, fire, hazardous materials, or emotionally volatile individuals. People who insert themselves into these situations may not fully understand the dangers around them.
3: Some Democrats say the legislation is too vague and could result in free speech violations. The first use of alcohol and other substances often begins during the summer months, and one local nonprofit is saving lives through education. Caroline McGregor reports.
25: Face Addiction Now of Washtenaw County, or FAN, serves individuals, families, and communities affected by substance use disorder. It offers a variety of programs and resources to promote healing and recovery in the community. FAN Vice President Cheryl Hatch says young people often feel invincible.
26: When you're young, there's sort of that fearlessness if you're with a group to experiment. But are there underlying mental health issues, right, that might need to be looked at?
25: The nonprofit is holding a forum tonight at the Washtenaw County Learning Resource Center. Current substance use trends, warning signs, and how substances affect the developing brain will be examined. To learn more, visit WEMU.org.
1: It's Morning Edition from NPR News. I'm Michelle Martin.
11: And I'm Steve Inskeep. We have results from multiple primary elections this morning.
1: Maine, Nevada, North Dakota, and South Carolina picked their general election contenders in several high-profile matchups.
11: NPR's Sage Miller is following it all. Sage, good morning.
27: Good morning.
11: Let's begin with the Maine story. I mean the Maine primary. Who won?
27: Okay, it's going to be a matchup between Democrat Graham Platner and longtime Republican Senator Susan Collins. But Steve, this outcome was predictable. Both candidates just didn't have a serious primary challenge. Mm-hmm. But I want to spend a minute discussing the importance of this race. Democrats have their eyes set on taking control of the Senate in November. In order to accomplish that lofty goal, they need to beat Susan Collins. And the thing with Collins is that she's just no stranger to a competitive race. But what could be a weak spot for Collins is that while she isn't a Trump loyalist, She is still a Republican, and in a time where Trump is unpopular nationally and in the state, her party affiliation could hurt her.
11: I know the Democrats are excited about Graham Platner, but of course he also has faced a stream of revelations about his past. NPR's Leila Fadel interviewed him, in which he talked about some of the revelations, and then within a day or two there were more revelations. Is this not really affecting Democratic voters at all?
27: So it may be, but we just don't really know the outcome of that yet. We'll find out more in the general. But Platner really does believe that his platform and his personal transformation is enough for voters. But he has had a lot to answer to since launching his campaign in August. Most recently, the New York Times published a story where previous romantic partners called Platner toxic and someone who does not respect women. But many politicians have survived scandals these days. While Platner's past may have resulted in him dropping out at one point in time, that's just not the political landscape today, Steve.
11: Okay, let's go to some of the other states that Michelle mentioned. South Carolina, the governor's race, the governor's primary is not decided.
27: Oh, no. The race is not over because it's heading to a runoff. The candidates have dwindled down, though, to South Carolina Lieutenant Governor Pamela Evett and Attorney General Alan Wilson. Both of these potential nominees are Trump supporters, but Evett is the only one endorsed by President Trump. While she didn't win the nomination outright, it does show Trump support is still important in South Carolina.
11: Okay, now this one is interesting, too. Nevada is an increasingly blue state, but they have a red governor, Republican Governor Joe Lombardo, and now he has a Democratic challenger.
27: Yeah, he is going up against a Democratic Attorney General Aaron Ford, and he's going to take on Lombardo in November, as you said. And since Nevada is a swing state, this is a really good testing ground for what kind of Democratic candidate can win in these tough, high-stake races. Notably, Ford beat out a more progressive Democrat in the primary, and the race has been labeled a toss-up, so Democrats feel like they have a shot at taking the office in November, and Lombardo faces a challenging re-election campaign, especially at a time when the Republican president, as I said, is increasingly unpopular nationally as well as in Nevada.
11: Okay, so one more race. California took days and days to count their ballots, but they finally have things set for the general election in the governor's race. What's going on?
27: Yeah, so Democrat Javier Becerra clinched his spot in the general election on Friday, and last night the Associated Press called the second place spot for Republican Steve Hilton. He's a British-born former Fox News commentator who has President Trump's backing. And now in a solid blue state like California, Becerra has a pretty simple path to victory, as a Republican has not won statewide office in 20 years.
11: Sage, thanks for the update.
27: Thanks.
11: That's NPR's Sage Miller.
10: Dave Wasserman also stayed up to watch the results last night. He is a senior editor and elections analyst with the nonpartisan Cook Political Report. Good morning, Mr. Wasserman. Thanks for joining us. Dave, can you hear us? We seem to have lost Dave Wasserman, and we'll go to I think we go to Andrea Hsu, and if we can get Dave Wasserman back, we hope we can bring you his analysis of these primary election results.
11: In this election year, something surprising has happened in Congress. The Republican-controlled House of Representatives approved legislation in favor of unions. Some Republicans joined Democrats to approve it. Many people who vote to form a union discover that it takes them a very long time to get a contract, and this legislation would force employers to negotiate and get the government involved if a deal is not reached within 90 days. NPR's Andrea Hsu reports.
4: The bill is called the Faster Labor Contracts Act, and it would do just that, speed up the time it takes newly unionized workers to get a contract, which is the whole point of unionizing. The average time is 465 days, according to Bloomberg Law, but sometimes it's way longer. Those Starbucks baristas and Amazon warehouse workers who unionized more than 4 years ago, they still don't have contracts. New Jersey Democrat Donald Norcross sponsored the bill. He's a union electrician.
6: We understand fully and completely where the power lies in delay, delay, delay.
4: His bill seeks to give companies a deadline. It requires employers to start contract negotiations within 10 days of a union election. And if no deal is reached after 90 days, either side can call in federal mediators. If another 30 days pass with no deal, a panel of three arbitrators would settle the matter, taking into consideration things like the employer's financial health and the worker's cost of living. Gregory Hoff says the strict time limits on negotiations are a problem. He's general counsel for an association representing chief human resource officers at Fortune 500 companies.
0: Sometimes these things do take time, as frustrating as that is.
4: Union contracts can be hundreds of pages long, he says, and they may be in place for years.
0: So it's very, very important to get these things right the first time. It's not their fault, but it's unreasonable to expect that the government arbitrator would have a better idea of what's going on the ground than people who actually work there, along with their union representatives, along with the employer.
4: Norcross got this bill to the House floor through a procedural tactic known as a discharge petition. In the end, 20 Republicans joined Democrats in approving it. Now it's on to the Senate, where so far it has the support of 3 Republicans. It needs 60 votes to pass. Andrea Hsu, NPR News.
10: We were able to get Dave Wasserman back with us. Once again, he's a senior editor and elections analyst with a nonpartisan Cook Political Report. Dave, glad to have you back.
7: Thanks for having me.
10: Okay, let's start with California. It took a week, but the runoff for governor of California is set. Republican Steve Hilton will face Democrat Javier Becerra. The Democrat Tom Steyer is out. He spent more than $200 million of his own money on his own campaign. The primary is nonpartisan, but the choice in November will still be between a Democrat and a Republican. Does this say something about voter sentiment in California today?
7: The question was really whether there were going to be 2 Democrats in this runoff or whether there would be a Democrat or a Republican. And the fact that Becerra and Steve Hilton will advance effectively ends this race, because there's not much chance that a Trump-endorsed Republican is going to win in a state that Trump's lost 3 times by more than 20 points. And so this is the best news possible for Becerra. Hilton is trying to run against the Democratic tradition in California of governance, and trying to run against what he calls fraud and waste in state government. And yet, this is a very blue year and a very blue state.
10: I was curious about that, because voters often say that they want an outsider. They want somebody who's kind of fresh, with fresh eyes. I think Democrat Tom Steyer presented himself as that, and yet voters went with the experienced, at least on the Democratic side, they went with somebody with kind of a deep, you know, government experience. I just wonder, what does that say to you?
7: Well, Tom Steyer spent hundreds of millions of dollars on his political races between his runs for president and governor. Perhaps Democratic voters saw him as the wrong kind of outsider, even though he was running as a proud traitor to his class of billionaires. He was falling short in Democrats' eyes in terms of his own investments, even though he criticized Becerra's tenure as HHS secretary and things that transpired during his term. Becerra and other Democrats were effective in categorizing Steyer's own investments, whether it was private prisons or other enterprises, as incompatible with the views of voters in the state.
10: Okay, so let's go to Maine, where Democrat Graham Platner was declared the winner when only 8% of precincts were reporting results, and this despite allegations of past misconduct toward women, something he addressed head-on, including in his victory speech. Here it is.
8: If you believe, as I do, that we can change our politics and change our country, then you must also believe that people can change.
10: How do you place his chances against the longtime Republican Senator Susan Collins?
7: This is a pure toss-up race, and Collins is a survivor who's defied the polls before, but Platner has led in most surveys to date, and we don't have a robust set of data to tell us the fallout from the most recent revelations about Platner. His mantra to date has been that his personal indiscretions, his Reddit ramblings, were things of the past that he's learned and that he's become a better person. But the recency of the allegations against him call into question his trustworthiness in some voters' eyes, even though this was almost an uncontested primary. There were still roughly about 28% of Democratic voters who opted for Janet Mills, who had withdrawn, or a different candidate. And so he will have to consolidate Democratic voters, or at least the anti-Trump coalition in Maine, particularly older women, in order to oust Collins and win this critical seat for Democrats. It's hard to see them picking up the Senate without defeating her.
10: Yeah, that's all the time we have. That's Dave Wasserman. He analyzes elections for the nonpartisan Cook Political Report. Dave, thank you so much.
7: Thanks, Michelle.

0: morning edition. House Republicans have passed a... actually, it's the wrong one. More is coming up on this hour of NPR. Back in February, Melinda French Gates spoke to... Melinda French Gates, who's the ex-wife of Microsoft founder Bill Gates, spoke about her former husband and the Epstein files.
1: Whatever questions remain there, those questions are for those people and for even my ex-husband. They need to answer to those things, not me.
0: And today, Bill Gates will have to answer questions before a House committee. That story is coming up at around 7:34 from NPR's Michelle Martin and Ava Berger. That's coming up at 7:34 here on 89.1 WEMU. Out on the roadways, Washtenaw dispatchers and the MDOT traffic maps tell us the same thing. We're still off to a really good start. No crashes or incidents to start your Wednesday morning commute. Volumes may pick up maybe in the next hour or so, but as of right now, we are in good shape. But make sure that air conditioning in your car is working, because we will be under a heat advisory later today from noon until 8. During that time, we may have a chance of afternoon showers and thunderstorms with highs around 92, but the heat index values can make it feel like 102. Then we'll have a chance of showers and thunderstorms overnight tonight with lows around 71. Right now at the studios of WEMU, it is 72 degrees, and the time now is 7:20.
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5: I'm Michelle Martin.
6: And I'm A. Martinez. Before the 1990s, record labels almost never scouted the Seattle area. In isolation, a local scene developed. The music was dark, it was loud, and for a short while, it changed rock music. The band that opened doors for everybody in the grunge scene was Soundgarden. They were the first to sign to a major label, and their story is told in a new memoir by founding guitarist Kim Thayil. From their indie beginnings to their peak with Black Hole Sun to the death of lead singer Chris Cornell.

0: The book is called A Screaming Life. And one note before we go on, the subject of suicide does come up later in the conversation. Thiel writes about that six-week period in 1991 when three of the pillars of grunge were released. Pearl Jam's album 10, Nirvana's Nevermind, and Soundgarden's Bad Motorfinger.
1: We didn't have that initial commercial success. I mean, there's a meteoric ascension for Nirvana that overshadowed everything else, which was just fine because it must have been very stressful to have to understand the change in your status. And for us, we grew very slowly off the success of that record. And I'm sure we benefited to some degree from Nirvana's success and then Pearl Jam's success. So we were able to just hang in there under the radar and maintain our career ascension in a much more manageable way.
0: Soundgarden's biggest hit, Black Hole Song. I mean, I think most people will agree with that. You write that you didn't like the song at first and you almost killed it. Why? What didn't you like about the song?
1: I recognized the song as a good song. Mm. And I liked it as a creation of Chris. I didn't recognize it as a Soundgarden song.

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1: And you're listening to Morning Edition right here on your community NPR station, 89.1 WEMU. Hope your Wednesday's off to a good start. I'm Matt Hobson sitting in for David Fair today. And coming up in just about 7 minutes or so, we'll bring you this week's Issues of the Environment. Now, this is a time where federal funding rollbacks for environmental programs are becoming the norm, and city and local government unions are looking for more public-private partnerships. Also, with Ann Arbor looking to become carbon neutral by the year 2030, these partnerships are becoming more crucial. So we're going to talk all about that with the director of the Ann Arbor Office of Sustainability and Innovations on the importance of expanding such partnership. Our guest will be Missy Stultz for this week's Issues of the Environment. That comes up at 7:49 this morning here on 89.1 WEMU. The roadways are still looking good. We just see a little bit of slowdowns along westbound I-94 just as you pass Michigan Avenue, just as you approach Michigan Avenue, but no words of any crashes there or anywhere else at this time. And of course, watch out for all the construction zones that have been cropping up quite frequently as this is the time of year. And what also the time of the year is, we're going to be seeing some hot weather. Today, we are going to have a heat advisory in effect until noon until 8 o'clock tonight. Plus, there's going to be a chance of showers and thunderstorms later today. We'll have highs around 92, but the heat index value can make it be as high, feel like 102. Also for tonight, partly cloudy skies with another chance of showers and thunderstorms, lows around 71. Then a chance of showers in the morning Thursday, otherwise mostly sunny, highs around 92, heat index around 100. Right now, 72 degrees at 744.
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6: Good morning. I'm Michelle Martin. Serena Williams is back. On Tuesday, the 44-year-old won her first pro tennis match at Queen's Club in London. This after stepping away for 4 years. It was doubles with 19-year-old partner Victoria Mboko. Williams delivered up to 120-mile-an-hour service winners but gave herself a C-minus grade. The crowd seemed pleased at her performance, but there were some tough critics, her daughters. Williams said after the match, one wanted to know what was for dinner, the other wanted to go to a toy store. It's Morning Edition.
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0: It's Morning Edition from NPR News. I'm Steve Inskeep.
6: And I'm Michelle Martin. Good morning. Canada is best known for its winter sports, but along with the U.S. and Mexico, it's hosting this year's World Cup, which starts tomorrow. Sheena Rossiter reports from Edmonton on World Cup fever starting to take hold.
8: Team Canada fans gather in a bar in downtown Edmonton ahead of one of the pre-World Cup-friendly matches.
9: Who's ready to kick off World Cup season?
8: Traditionally, this hasn't been a familiar scene in Canadian bars. Fans gathered supporting the men's soccer team.
10: It's so nice to see the enjoyment of the beautiful game here. There's so many people that are thrilled and excited.
8: Ian Racine is among those fans. Decked from head to toe in the Team Canada kit, he's a fierce supporter of his national team, something that wasn't always in vogue.
10: For years and years, soccer fans in Canada were supporting England or Italy or France or Argentina. Now you're getting to see kids walking around the streets wearing Alphonso Davies jerseys. There's potential in Canada right now.
11: Canada gold at Tokyo 2020!
8: Canada's women have long carried the game, decades of dominance and Tokyo 2020 Olympic gold. They even hosted the Women's World Cup in 2015 to roaring acclaim. Yet now, with ticket prices through the roof, even diehard fans might be shut out of the stadiums in the two Canadian host cities.
12: It feels like the business aspect of the game has taken precedent over every other aspect of the game in the lead up to this World Cup.
8: Rob Nottenboom is president of the Voyagers, a national soccer fan club. He says that the high ticket prices are taken away from real fans.
12: The paying market is not the only aspect of this that needs to be considered. The good of the game and the players and the fan experience should also be something that gets a bit of a higher priority.
8: Tickets in Vancouver and Toronto have soared into the thousands, with some topping $3,000 Canadian dollars. That's over $2,000 US for a single seat. With stadiums reportedly half full ahead of Canada's opener against Bosnia, prices are expected to drop. Still, with a spotlight on the host nation, the World Cup could give the sport a major boost across Canada. Tim Adams is the founder and executive director of Free Play for Kids, an Edmonton-based charity that empowers kids through sports like soccer. He was also the vice chair for the Edmonton bid to be a host city for this World Cup.
13: Canada is this great multicultural country that celebrates people from all around the world, and we have all this amazing athletic and mental talent here that we'd never tap into.
8: He hopes the global presence of this tournament will leave a social legacy and help grow the game on home pitches.
13: I'm sure this event will really help put a spotlight on that. Hey, what's in Canada? If we have a great performance, that spotlight will get bigger and bigger.
8: In their only two World Cup appearances, Canada's men have yet to win a game. If World Cup fever is to stick, they'll need to start winning to advance beyond the group stage. But as every follower of the beautiful game knows, where there's passion, there's hope. For NPR News, I'm Sheena Rossiter in Edmonton.
14: This is NPR News.
15: Missy is 89.1 WEMU, and in a time of funding uncertainty, there is a need for creation of more public-private community partnerships that will help ensure ongoing development of our clean energy infrastructure. I'm David Fair, and welcome to this week's edition of Issues of the Environment. The volatility in national funding and massive regional demands on our electric grids has the city of Ann Arbor working toward that end. Great ideas sometimes come with great price tags, and it takes creativity to bring concept to reality. That's why Missy Stoltz is with us today to talk about the work and how to pay for it. Missy is director of the Ann Arbor Office of Sustainability and Innovation in Ann Arbor, and it's always good to have you on, Missy.
16: David, it's always such a pleasure. Thanks for the opportunity to be here today.
15: Well, how have these shifts in the priorities of the federal administration impacted some of that top-down funding in Ann Arbor?
16: Yeah, it would be fair to say that the well is a lot drier than it was before for strategic investments in sustainability, equity work, and other kind of priorities that we have here in the city. It's not completely dry, but we certainly have to be a lot more surgical and creative in how we pursue funding, how we think about public-private partnerships, how we lean into kind of innovative funding techniques wherever we can, and of course, leveraging the local climate action millage that our residents approved in 2022.
15: Well, how does the uncertainty at that federal and state level impact the city's ability for longer-term strategic planning?
16: That's a really great question. And what I would say is, in some ways, the Biden-Harris administration was the anomaly for local governments. It was the first time the federal administration really invested in sustainability work at any scale that was deeply meaningful. And so, unfortunately, we're pretty accustomed to having to be nimble and flexible and move. And so we have strategic plans that look at multiple options for funding. Of course, we're looking at where there is federal grants. We're looking at philanthropic resources. We're looking at partnerships with the university, public-private partnerships out in the community. We're looking at how we leverage our own capital, how we integrate it into municipal budgets. And then we're looking at, other ways that maybe we can incent something as opposed to do the whole thing that we want to do. So like many things in the sustainability field, contingency planning is pretty critical.
15: While there are more challenges in longer-term planning, there are shorter and more immediate needs in order to achieve the Ann Arbor goal of carbon neutrality by the year 2030. Fair to say progress toward that end has been slowed?
16: No, not at all. We haven't slowed down one little bit because we can't. The science demands it. Our public demands it. We are sprinting at different initiatives. what might look different is what we do today might not have been what I projected we would do on, you know, in May of 26 or June of 26. But it is still in the suite of things that we would do. The example I often give is, if you read A20, our community-wide plan for carbon neutrality by 2030, you'll find that we said we would start tree planting for our 10,000 trees initiative right about now. Well, we're already done. We're already over 12,000 trees planted because the pandemic hit. And so we had to pivot how people engaged with the movement. It's the same in this political moment. We just pivot. So geothermal is something that's still really viable. Energy efficiency is something we can still work on. Thinking about PFAS, those are all initiatives we can still move. They may not have been what I thought 3 years ago would be the thing I'd be working on today, but they're still all really important.
15: Our Issues of the Environment conversation with Missy Stoltz continues on 89.1 WEMU. Missy is Ann Arbor's Sustainability and Innovations Director. Well, one of the pivots that was made was the work on the voter-authorized sustainable energy utility. It continues as the city works to create more reliable and independent source of green energy. It is, of course, a supplement to DTE Energy when it comes to electricity generation. Beyond use of renewable energy, how will this undertaking advance that concept of localized partnership?
16: It is beyond exciting. For folks who don't know, the SEU actually has already installed its first assets. We have solar systems and energy storage systems being installed today that are part of the SEU. So we are less
15: about
16: 100
15: of them in the Bryant neighborhood, right?
16: That's right. Yeah. We're in the process of installing 100, but we already have some that are online working. And that's just so exciting because those are real tangible assets that are being installed in the community. And that's improving their resilience, the reliability of our grid. It's helping folks get lower energy bills. Like, that is just tangible and real. And this year, in 26, is the year in which we're building those assets and all of the supporting ecosystem, the billing systems, right, the support staff, all the contracting, the easements. It's quite complicated standing up a utility, and it's even more complicated to stand up one that no one has ever done before, right? But we're forward. Next year in 27, we anticipate 1,000 more installs coming in. So all of this is helping us meet our climate goals, but it's also helping us address those other issues you named: resilience, affordability, reliability. That's just inherently part of this movement towards a sustainable and equitable future for all.
15: And when you talk about affordability, for those who want to get in on the lowest possible prices, now is probably the time, right?
16: Oh, it's a great time to get involved. We have a saying in our office, the best time to act was yesterday, the second best time is today. So come on in. We can't wait to welcome you into the movement.
15: Well, when coupled with available federal and state granting funding initiatives that still exist, does this localized clean energy and climate resiliency kind of measures gain more traction?
16: I think that they do. I mean, I hope that they do. We're seeing incredible testimonials come out of people whose lives are shifting and changing for the better, whether that's a resident who's told us, and I think I've shared this with you in the past, there's a resident in Brighton who's very, very vocal about how her home was killing her. There was a gas leak. There was mold. She was close to losing her home. And then the investments that have been made have just completely transformed it to an asset that now has intergenerational wealth potential for her. The first solar installation through the SEU was at the home of Bruce. And there's a video out, an MLive article that talks about this, where he says, you know, he's always wanted solar, but now he knows that his daughter will inherit this house and will be taken care of in a sustainable way. You know, so we're seeing people make investments or be part of the movement and have really transformative impacts, from improved indoor air quality, of course, intergenerational wealth, lower energy bills. And there's also something to be said about the pride of being part of a movement, being something that's bigger than you, helping address the climate crisis. The climate crisis is a wicked challenging initiative. And so we launched the IMA20 campaign to really tell the story of every little thing that you do, whether that's using a cloth napkin, riding a bus, you know, those things, using a lending library, they all add up to make a difference. And our community is stepping up to this moment in just really beautiful ways.
15: There is another shift that, in fact, is likely to be considered a movement, and that is toward hyperscale data centers. Mm. Right now, you're listening to WEMU's Issues of the Environment. We're talking with Missy Stoltz. She is the Ann Arbor Sustainability and Innovations Director. These data centers are right here in Washtenaw County. The developer of the particular project in Saline Township has promised it's going to fund all energy-related costs. But since that announcement, we've seen DTE get one consumer rate increase approved and immediately request another. does the prospect of more data centers and utilities and utility uncertainty change the way Ann Arbor is going to go about reducing grid reliance on DTE?
16: That's a great question, and my answer is maybe. I think this is a really important movement for us to be thoughtful and critical about future energy demand broadly. I will say I tend to think a little bit differently than others in the landscape, where I see, one, we already have many data centers. Now, hyperscalers, no, but we have lots of data centers throughout Washtenaw County. Mm-hmm. I'm sitting in a building and across the street, there's a mini data center that's part of a normal business, right? It's just a server room. What if we could do smart land use planning in which we actually site mini data centers in core areas and capture the waste heat that comes off of those servers to provide all the heating and cooling for our downtown districts? What if we put them in a neighborhood where they fit into the local facade completely and totally, and they provide free heating and cooling for all of our lowest income residents or for our high income, wherever it makes sense to put these particular uses? So I'm not saying don't do them. I'm saying we need to kind of take a minute, really think strategically about how we can leverage this moment, because we are using a lot of computational power, whether that's the phone that I'm talking to you on, the computer that's running in the background, right? Those things are, they're using a lot of energy continually. And I don't see us moving away from that. So I think this is a really strategic moment for us to catch our breath and say, how can we use this advancement to the benefit of everybody?
15: Is there time to catch your breath, though? Because these things are popping up very quickly, and unless we get a handle on the regulation and how best to incorporate them into our community, we're always going to be working behind the eight ball.
16: I think you're right. So that's where I think having these like 6-month moratoriums, where we're sitting together and really saying, okay, how do we regulate this in a way that's mutually beneficial for folks? I think that's really strategic. And I hope that's what we lean into. That's something we're very interested in here, is at least having that conversation with our peers throughout the county and region.
15: Well, over the years, and yet again today, I have found you to be an optimist, a pragmatic one, but nonetheless an optimist. Does the will remain greater than the obstacles as you move to the as you move the A20 plan forward?
16: Yeah, I think hope is a verb, and I have hope because we're doing the things. Our residents are doing the things. Our businesses are doing the things. We're passing the ordinances, and it's hard. I don't want to sugarcoat it. You know, there's scars all over my brain, my body. You know, this work is really complicated. If it was easy, it would have already been done, right? Like, this is hard stuff. We're changing systems, but we are doing it. And that gives me hope that we'll continue on the path. It will not look like how I think it's going to look. It will look fundamentally different. And that's kind of the joy and the adventure of this journey we're on. But yes, I think we will rise to this moment. And I think we have to rise to this moment.
15: Well, thank you so much for the time, and once again for a great conversation today, Missy. I do appreciate it.
16: My great pleasure. Thanks for the opportunity.
15: That is Missy Stultz. She is the director of the Ann Arbor Office of Sustainability and Innovation and our guest on issues of the environment. For more information on what we've been discussing today, stop by our website at WEMU.org. Issues of the Environment is produced in partnership with the Office of the Washtenaw County Water Resources Commissioner, and you hear it every Wednesday. I'm David Fair, and this is your community NPR station, 89.1 WEMU, Ypsilanti.
17: Live from NPR News in Washington, I'm Corva Coleman. President Trump says Iran has taken too long to negotiate. Writing online last hour, Trump says, quote, now they will have to pay the price. It's not clear what this means. The U.S. military fired on several Iranian sites this week. That was after President Trump said that Iran shot down a U.S. military helicopter on Monday. The two U.S. pilots aboard ejected safely. They were rescued by a drone. Iran says it responded to the U.S. military by firing missiles at U.S. forces in Jordan, Bahrain, and Kuwait. In a second online posting last hour, President Trump praised the U.S. military blockade on Iranian ports. He claimed that lots of oil is getting through the Strait of Hormuz. But oil traffic has been nearly shut down since the U.S. and Israel attacked Iran on February 28th. Four states held primary elections yesterday: Maine, Nevada, North Dakota, and South Carolina. In the South Carolina Republican gubernatorial contest, Lieutenant Governor Pamela Evatt and Attorney General Alan Wilson will go to a runoff. From South Carolina Public Radio, Gavin Jackson reports.
18: Even though Evett received President Trump's endorsement days ago, it hasn't been enough to help her win the Republican nomination outright. In a field of five candidates, Evett has enjoyed strong polling and improved name recognition, something that she grew over months of crisscrossing the state. She faces four-term Attorney General Alan Wilson. In his endorsement, Trump said he expected Evett to pick the son of her boss, Governor Henry McMaster, to be her running mate, a mention that drew widespread criticism by her opponents, including Congresswoman Nancy Mace. Evett and McMaster have denied that she's tapped him as her running mate. Evett and Wilson will face off again on June 23rd. The winner of that race will face off against the Democratic State Representative Jermaine Johnson in November. For NPR News, I'm Gavin Jackson in Columbia, South Carolina.
17: The Southern Baptist Convention has a new president. The Nashville-based Protestant denomination has elected a Florida pastor. He views the response to the SBC's sex abuse scandal as exaggerated. From member station WPLN, Mariana Bacallao reports.
19: For the past few years, the SBC's annual convention has focused on the fallout of sex abuse scandals and whether to enshrine a ban on women serving as pastors. Florida pastor Willie Rice won after asserting that he wouldn't budge on culture issues. Here's what Pastor Adrian Taylor said when nominating Rice.
20: The culture may change. The crowds may change. But God's word is immutable and it will never change. It is the inspired, inerrant, infallible word of a living God.
19: Rice assumes the highest position for the nation's largest Protestant denomination at a critical time for the SBC, as church membership drops even as weekly attendance increases.
17: Mariana Bacallao reporting. This is NPR.
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1: And this is 89.1 WEMU News. Good morning, I'm Matt Hobson. The Michigan Court of Appeals has dismissed kidnapping, terrorism, and felony firearm convictions against the man accused of aiding the 2020 plot to kidnap Governor Gretchen Whitmer. We have more on this from Rick Pluta.
22: A unanimous three-judge panel determined that the state's kidnapping statute, which was revised in 2006, does not explicitly classify kidnapping as a violent felony. The other charges folded as a result of that finding. The decision, unless it's reversed by a higher court, returns the case to the Jackson County Circuit Court and a new trial for Joseph Morrison. He was handed a 4-to-20-year sentence for his alleged role in a plot to abduct the governor. Attorney General Dana Nessel blasted the decision, calling it, quote, nonsensical, outrageous, and irresponsible, and says she will appeal to the Michigan Supreme Court. Governor Whitmer's chief of staff said the decision, quote, invites a culture of fear and violence in our country. I'm Rick Pluta.
1: The Michigan House adopted bills on Tuesday that would allow police to establish 25-foot buffer zones around law enforcement activities. Those zones would be off-limit to the public. Republicans voted yes while Democrats were split on the legislation. Kyle Zawacki with the American Civil Liberties Union of Michigan says the bills appear designed to impede protests rather than protect legal law enforcement activities.
23: Obstruction is already against the law. To obstruct an officer or first responder from doing their duty is already against the law, punishable by felony in multiple years. We feel that this expands that further and in a way that is unnecessary.
1: Zawacki says the bills would make it more difficult for bystanders to videotape police activities and hold law enforcement accountable to the public. Also on Tuesday, the Michigan House passed a bill package that sponsors say would give lawmakers more oversight over state departments. The bills will require lawmakers to directly approve departmental rules for things like elections, rather than the current system of rules taking effect automatically if lawmakers don't block them. Supporters argue it would be a necessary check on government bureaucracy. But Democratic State Representative Carrie Reingans of Ann Arbor says she worries lawmakers will be making political decisions instead of experts.
24: Now, I understand people think there might be too much, you know, administration and red tape and stuff. But like, out of 110 of us in here, I don't know a single person who's like a technical expert in wastewater runoff from a farm.
1: Michigan House Republicans voted yes on the bills, while Democrats mostly voted no. Face Addiction Now of Washtenaw County, also known as FAN, offers resources to help fight substance abuse disorder in our community. The nonprofit wants to bring attention to warning signs and current trends. FAN Vice President Cheryl Hatch says the summer months often see an increase in teens experimenting with substance use. She says a forum being held tonight will focus on practical ways to start supportive conversations with teens.
25: And if your teen does end up using, to know that
2: they could call mom or dad or whoever their caregiver is to help them, right, get out of a situation that they're in if they have decided to use a substance.
1: The forum will take place tonight at 6:30 to 8 p.m. at the Washtenaw County Learning Resource Center in Ann Arbor. That's WEMU News. I'm Matt Hobson. The time is 8:07.
14: It's Morning Edition from NPR News. I'm Michelle Martin.
0: And I'm Steve Inskeep. The United States and Iran are redefining the word ceasefire, trading attacks with each other.
14: A U.S. helicopter went down on Monday near the Strait of Hormuz. The U.S. blamed Iran. And late Tuesday, the U.S. struck Iranian air defenses and radar sites in what it called a proportional response. Iranian officials say they did not target the U.S. helicopter, suggesting it went down in an accident. So Iran responded to the U.S. response with missiles.
0: NPR White House correspondent Franco Ordonez has been following all of this. Franco, good morning.
3: Good morning, Steve.
0: Okay, so it was a little murky exactly how this chopper went down. So what is the U.S. thinking that led them to respond with airstrikes?
3: Yeah, I mean, I think it's a matter of U.S. credibility. It is murky, but Trump is calling it an attack. And the thinking is that not responding could have been seen by Iran as weakness. I mean, even though troops were okay, they were in that helicopter, Mona Yacoubian, a former State Department official who now works at the Center for Strategic and International Studies, told me that Trump is basically in this no-win situation. And that's because he probably can't let this one go unanswered, but also because of the great lengths that he's already gone to de-escalate.
4: And this is a dynamic that probably has been playing out for a little while in terms of the president threatening action and then at the last minute finding an off-ramp.
3: But obviously responding also opened the door to further escalation, as we're now seeing.
0: Yeah, where on the map is Iran's response coming?
3: Well, our correspondents in the region report air raid sirens sounding across Kuwait, Bahrain, and Jordan as Iranian missiles targeted U.S. military bases overnight. The Iranian foreign minister also issued a strong statement saying no attack or threat will go unanswered. So there is some real risk here. I mean, we've already seen how volatile the situation in the Middle East is. I mean, you can easily see a situation where escalation kind of takes a life of its own, a response, a counter response, more retaliations, each time getting bigger and more dangerous.
0: Well, wasn't it just yesterday morning that the president was saying they're a couple of days away from a deal?
3: I mean, there was, and it's really questionable about how this is going to affect the negotiations. I mean, it certainly is not going to help if this can't be contained. But the incident also speaks to the challenges that Trump faces as he tries to almost will this war to an end with his own words. I was talking with Jenny Strommer Galley, who studies political messaging at Syracuse University. She tells me it's clear that Trump wants the war to be over, but there are also so many other things out of his control.
5: I think from a rhetorical perspective, Trump is still trying to manufacture reality that he wants to be true, but it comes up against the actual state of affairs that he doesn't have much control over at the end of the day.
0: Franco, you're reminding me, this is not critical of Trump, it's just descriptive. He continuously and for years has said things are coming in just a couple of weeks, couple of days. When he says peace is coming in just a couple of days, is he, however, selling a particular story to the public?
3: I mean, yes. I mean, she says it's also, Strommer Galley, that is, also says it's about assuring Americans that it's going to work out just like he promised and that he just needs a couple more days. I mean, the problem is gas prices do keep going up. Electricity is getting more expensive. And after weeks and weeks of hearing the same thing, it's really getting harder to continue to have faith in that message.
0: Franco, thanks so much.
3: Thank you.
0: That's NPR's Franco Ordonez.
14: For more on these latest hostilities between the U.S. and Iran, we are going to turn now to Michael Singh. He was Senior Director for Middle East Affairs at the National Security Council under President George W. Bush. He devised and coordinated U.S. national security policy toward the region with a focus on Iran's nuclear pursuits and regional activities. He's now Managing Director of the Washington Institute for Near East Policy. Mr. Singh, good morning. Thanks for joining us.
7: Morning, Michelle.
14: What do both sides stand to gain from these new attacks? I just want to mention the U.S. military says it targeted ground control stations and radar sites in a proportional response. Iran has now targeted U.S. bases in Jordan, Kuwait, and Bahrain. What's the goal of each side?
7: Well, I think that Franco had it right. I don't think either side wants to look weak. I think both sides want to project that when necessary, they're willing to use military force regardless of the negotiations. And I think that's what's happening here. But, my sense is that fundamentally, neither side really wants to see a breakdown of the ceasefire. Neither side wants to return to full hostilities. Both want to get back to the negotiations. But, you know, counterintuitively, maybe, I think both sides see this type of exchange of fire as important to their positions at the negotiating table.
14: Forgive me if I'm asking you to predict, but do you think that this, it stops here, or you think there's more to come here?
7: Look, it's never easy to contain military action once it starts, but I think both sides will be looking to do just that, to find off-ramps, to find a way to de-escalate, having now sort of had this tit-for-tat exchange.
14: Is the term ceasefire still relevant here, though? Is there still a ceasefire?
7: I think just the fact that both sides are saying it and paying lip service to it is important, because what that tells us is that both the U.S. and Iran would like to see an agreement, that neither one really sort of wants to see themselves in war.
14: So President Trump has repeatedly said that Iran's military has been greatly diminished. Just a couple of days ago, he said it was totally destroyed. And yet the president said Iranians took down what he called a highly sophisticated Apache helicopter. So what's your assessment of the state of Iran's military based on whatever access to information you have?
7: Well, again, I think, Michelle, here, the sort of frustrating thing is that both things are true. I think Iran's military has been significantly diminished if you're just sort of counting the number of missiles and drones and so forth that have been destroyed and naval vessels. But it remains a big threat. Iran retains the ability, obviously, to sort of down an Apache helicopter, obviously to menace shipping through the Strait of Hormuz, to target American military facilities across the region. And so what we're seeing is that Iran's military is resilient. And that Iran has tools like missiles and drones, and frankly, its proxies in other countries that can threaten our interests.
14: I want to go back to Franco's report and the analyst who said that the president sort of keeps jawboning this idea that, you know, peace is at hand, a real solution, a long-term agreement is at hand. Is that helpful or not in this situation? I mean, I'm assuming he's speaking to a domestic audience, but is that helpful?
7: Well, I think it's President Trump's MO. We heard something very similar in Gaza. We heard that on Ukraine initially. And I think, yes, he's trying to project confidence. He's trying to reassure markets and voters. And to some extent, it's worked. If you look, for example, at oil prices, most of us watching this think they're really not as high as you might expect. And it may well be that this also reflects an underlying reality that, you know, we're 95% of the way towards an agreement between the U.S. and Iran. But really, that remaining 5%, you know, is very thorny and very difficult.
14: Okay, well, just fact, spirit of just clarification here. The fact is oil prices are still about $1 a gallon higher than they were a year ago. They are not as high as they were. They've come down a little bit in recent days, but just sort of the point of clarity here. Just, we have about a minute left. If you were part of this administration's National Security Council, what advice would you be giving the administration?
7: Well, you know, I think the problem for President Trump right now is that he's negotiating under serious pressure because of what you just mentioned, because of the increase in gasoline prices, increase in other energy-related prices across the world. And you don't want to negotiate issues like the nuclear issue and other key issues under that kind of pressure. So I would say job number one is just get the Strait of Hormuz open, even if that means being willing to lift the blockade of Iran's ports in exchange. Do that sort of minimalist deal and leave those other issues for down the road. Frankly, Iran's nuclear program is not the threat right now that it was in the past. And so there's no urgent need for an agreement on that particular set of issues. What we urgently need is relief for global markets.
14: That is Michael Singh. He's former senior director for Middle East Affairs at the National Security Council. Mr. Singh, thank you so much for speaking with us and sharing your expertise.
7: Thank you.
0: The Artemis II mission this year took astronauts on a trip around the moon, part of NASA's plans to eventually get humans back on the moon. The next step is Artemis III, which will test some vital skills while in low Earth orbit. NASA announced the crew for that mission on Tuesday. Here's Central Florida Public Media's Brendan Byrne.
6: The crew of Artemis III is made up of a trio of spaceflight veterans and one rookie, NASA astronaut Andre Douglas.
9: What an excellent crew. Very proud to serve with these gentlemen. Very fine crew. And go Artemis, go NASA.
6: He's flying alongside fellow mission specialist Frank Rubio. Their commander is Randy Bresnik, a veteran of two spaceflight missions. European Space Agency astronaut Luca Parmitano of Italy is the pilot.
10: I'm honored by the role that I've been given. I'm also very humbled by the task in front of us.
6: That task is a tall order. Artemis 3 will attempt to rendezvous and dock with two lunar landing systems, one built by Blue Origin, the other by SpaceX. NASA is relying on those companies to build the spacecraft that will take future astronauts to the lunar surface. For this mission, both companies will launch their landers into space, and over 2 weeks, the Orion capsule will dock with both. It doesn't sound complex, but rendezvousing with separate vehicles during one mission designed and built by two different companies is a challenge. For Bresnik, it's a risk worth taking, since it gets future astronauts one step closer to the moon.
8: Now, spaceflight is hard, and that's why the most important Artemis mission will always be the next Artemis mission.
6: There is much work to be done. Last month, Blue Origin's New Glenn rocket exploded at its launch pad. SpaceX continues to develop its Starship, but it hasn't flown to orbit yet. Still, NASA is confident both will be ready. As the companies prepare their landers for the Artemis 3 test, the crew is working with the Artemis 2 astronauts. Artemis 2 commander Reid Wiseman handed the new crew a baton, one that was carried during his mission in April around the moon and back, as a symbol of that step-by-step development to help NASA achieve its ambitious goal of returning humans to the lunar surface.
11: So we've been carrying these batons around for way too long. And so with that, the Artemis 2 crew, comrade, hands you the baton. You got the controls.
6: NASA hopes to launch that baton and the Artemis 3 crew by the end of next year. For NPR News, I'm Brendan Byrne in Orlando.

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1: And you're listening to Morning Edition right here on your community NPR station, 89.1 WEMU. A good Wednesday morning to you. I'm Matt Hobson, sitting in for David Fair today and through the rest of the week. I appreciate you tuning in during Morning Edition, and we hope you keep it tuned in because more is coming up during this hour. As drones become the weapon of choice in the Russia-Ukraine war, there's a group of soldiers that are testing their skills in a very unusual competition. NPR's Hanna Pomarenko will talk all about these drone sports in Ukraine. You'll hear that story at around 8:45 this morning here on your community NPR station, 89.1 WEMU. Well, the roadways are still looking pretty good.

0: on. And it's going to be a very hot morning today and pretty much a hot afternoon. So if you have any outdoor activities, you may want to keep them to a minimum or just stay inside, because a heat advisory will take effect at noon today and run through 8 o'clock tonight. Otherwise, mostly sunny skies with a chance of afternoon showers and thunderstorms. And again, highs around 92, but the heat index values will make it feel like 102 outside. And for tonight, partly cloudy with a chance of overnight showers and thunderstorms, lows around 71. Then another chance of showers and thunderstorms Thursday morning, then mostly sunny afternoon, highs around 92, but a heat index value around 100. Right now, 74 degrees at 820.
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4: 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I'm Michelle Martin.
5: And I'm Steve Inskeep. Good morning. Soccer's World Cup begins tomorrow. The United States is a co-host, so is it being a good host? Miguel Delaney is covering events. He is chief football writer for The Independent. Good morning, sir.
6: Morning.
5: And you join us from New York City. How welcoming has the United States been as teams arrive?
6: Well, I suppose with any World Cup, there's always two elements to this. There's the atmosphere on the ground, which is very welcoming, especially I made a point kind of walking around New York City yesterday to get a bit of a flavor for it. And then there's, I suppose, the state, the structures, which has felt, I mean, look, for a Western journalist, I was fine coming in, obviously, but to a lot of participants in this World Cup, mm-hmm. our referee, Omar Artan, the Iranian team, naturally, given the context, but also the Senegalese and Uzbekistan teams, it has not been welcoming. And so far, we've seen issues with visas and entry that, to be honest, have not been seen at any previous World Cup. And that is for a very specific reason that I think does touch on a lot swirling around this competition, both in terms of, I suppose, what the World Cup is right now, issues, the debates around the US, and also FIFA President Gianni Infantino's relationship with Donald Trump, yeah. which is traditionally, for every single World Cup, in order to host the competition, there are contractual guarantees or contractual provisions that certain, and this is in FIFA's literature, quote-unquote guarantees have to be made on visa permits, on entry. Hmm. And that's because, as Infantino himself said in 2017, everyone has to be there for a World Cup to actually function. It is a global party.
5: Wait a minute. You've raised a lot of issues here. First, you referred to people who've been kept out of or sent away from the United States. Are you telling me the United States actually had contracted to let everybody in?
6: Well, I mean, look, when you sign up for a World Cup initially, the agreements are all there, or the provisions are all there in FIFA statutes. You have to, usually, every single host has to sign this. Now, of course, I don't know specifically whether the US has to do it, but it's generally a condition of hosting a World Cup. And like as someone in football put to me yesterday, it seems evident that in this case, for the first time in history, FIFA couldn't secure these guarantees, or even if those guarantees existed, which we don't know about, FIFA have no control over the tournament.
5: Yeah, in any case, it's not normal. Yeah.
6: And it's not to say that FIFA overrule a state's laws. That's not, although there are examples of that in the past, not least in Brazil, South Africa. It's more so the relationship between the two. Because usually, I mean, look, there's an 8-year relationship here from when the World Cup was first awarded in 2018. Usually out of that, these situations are calm. Instead, it's evident that FIFA came into this tournament not knowing any of this. I mean, the one with the referee would have been pre-vetted. It's remarkable he got to a situation where

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1: And you're listening to Morning Edition right here on your community NPR station, 89.1 WEMU. A good Wednesday morning to you. I'm Matt Hobson in for David Fair. And another good conversation is coming up during the 9 o'clock hour on Morning Edition. NPR's A. Martinez is going to be speaking with Kim Thiel. He's a founding member of the Rock and Roll Hall of Fame band Soundgarden. And he just released a new memoir entitled A Screaming Life. In the book, Thiel writes about the ascent of being the first grunge band to sign with a major label, and also about lead singer Chris Cornell, who, of course, tragically died in Detroit back in 2017. That conversation comes up at around 9:21 this morning here on 89.1 WEMU. And I'm looking forward to that conversation because I do enjoy Soundgarden's music a lot. Well, we hope you're enjoying your drive right now because not much is going on. We are told no crashes or incidents are going to be holding you up at this time, but all we were seeing is some heavy traffic volumes along westbound I-94 between Michigan Avenue and State Street. That's typical during this time of day, but otherwise, we are in good shape. But it is going to be a very hot day. A heat advisory will take effect at noon today and run through 8 o'clock tonight. And we're going to have mostly sunny skies on top of that with a chance of showers and thunderstorms. Highs will be around 92, but the heat index value can make it feel like 102. So if you have any outdoor activity plans, either keep them down to a relative minimum or better yet, just stay inside. And also for tonight, there's a chance of showers and thunderstorms with lows around 71. Right now, WEMU, it is 74 degrees and the time now is 8:44.
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4: Good morning, I'm Steve Inskeep. A. Martinez went to the Toy Story 5 premiere in Hollywood. The movie ended and a Taylor Swift concert started. She sings the movie's theme and appeared at the screening. Her solo act became a duet with Randy Newman. Luckily, we have a friend who captured the video. It's Morning Edition.
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5: This is Morning Edition from NPR News. I'm Michelle Martin.
4: And I'm Steve Inskeep. Ukraine is showcasing the skill that has helped them battle Russia's army. It is the skill that allowed them to slow Russian advances and also to strike far into the enemy's territory, the ability to operate drones. NPR's Hanna Polomarenko reports that some operators took part in a competition.
6: In Truskavets, a resort city in western Ukraine, hundreds of miles from the front line, it looks and sounds like a festival. On the sunny late May afternoon, there is a big stage with a jumbo screen in a city park, food stands serving barbecue and hot dogs, and colorful tents everywhere. And then there is a familiar noise, buzzing, the sound of drones flying. In this war, that's usually the sound of danger. There are soldiers here too. But the drones are not Russian, and the soldiers are not getting ready to fight. They are about to take part in a competition run by Ukraine's military, where they will show off their skills. The host calls out the participants from the stage. They're from 19 brigades and include the best drone pilots from the armed forces and the National Guard of Ukraine. Command Sergeant Major Denis Kardash is the mastermind behind this competition. He says the major goals for the drone operators are to learn from each other and support each other. Kardash says the competitors came directly from the front lines, and for them this is an opportunity to take a break from the war, see their families, and demonstrate their level of training. He adds that such events also bring together military and civilians. Kardash says civilians can see that soldiers are just ordinary people, for example, someone who was a baker or a driver just a year ago. My best pilot used to make ice cream, says Kardash. There he is. He waves to the pilot in the crowd, a man with a short beard and a tattoo of red flowers on his forearm. The pilot comes up to greet him. At the request of Ukraine's military, which cites security reasons, NPR is identifying the pilot by only his military call sign, Lolik. Lolik joined the military as a volunteer at the start of the war in March 2022. He is now 31 and has worked his way from infantryman and scout to drone pilot. Today, Lolik is participating in several events. And he is cheered on while he pilots a drone that has to pop a small balloon pulled by another drone. There are also drone races on courses with flags, gates, and tunnels. The pilots maneuver their drones through sharp turns, changing directions and speed. In other words, everything a drone operator does in combat. Lolik is leading, the announcer says. The scoring is based on precision and speed. Winners receive expensive, cutting-edge drones for their units. And even though Lolik doesn't score enough to win these drones, he does get his own prize, a chance to see his family. He says they have been his constant source of support throughout this war. Hanna Polomarenko, NPR News, Truskavets, Ukraine.
4: 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I'm Steve Inskeep.
5: And I'm Michelle Martin. You're listening to 89.1 WEMU. I'm Lee Van Roth, and this is On the Ground IPSY. What began as an effort to build stronger relationships between community members and law enforcement has grown into a year-round initiative focused on unity, connection, and community support. The third annual Peacenik IPSY will take place on June 13th from 3 to 7 p.m. at West Willow Park in Ypsilanti Township, bringing together residents, organizations, public safety officials, and local leaders for an afternoon of fellowship and fun. To tell us more about the event and the work happening behind the scenes is Peacenik IPSY founder Reverend Joseph Jackson. Pastor Jackson, thank you so much for joining me here today.
7: Oh, what an honor, what a privilege, and just glad to be connected with you this morning.
5: So the Peacenik IPSY is now entering its third year this year, and for listeners who maybe aren't familiar with the event, can you give us a little rundown of what Peacenik is and where its inspiration came from?
7: I sure can. Thank you for that question. Peacenik is really something that is really extraordinary. It's a, basically a community festival, and its gathering is intentionally designed to promote peace, unity, relationship building, and I would say positive engagement amongst residents, youth, families, law enforcement, faith leaders, organizations, and our community stakeholders. Peacenik derived from Detroit, Michigan. Back in 2022 is when it started, and I had the opportunity to attend in 2023, and they were bringing law enforcement and community together. So that was their that was the premise for them coming together. And it was such a wonderful scene. It was just, I was just in awe at how the community was connecting with law enforcement. Of course, you can't just leave it, you know, right there. But I saw that, and I was driving from the east side, and I had an epiphany coming back, and I said, you know, I've got to connect with some of our key people in Ypsilanti to see if we can get this started. So we started in 2023. In August is when we started our initial meeting. I met with former Chief Police Kirk Moore, and then I met with Supervisor Brenda Stumbo. And those were basically my launching point. And I was able to connect the dots with community leaders at that point. And then some more youth got involved with some of the other community leaders through one of the other contacts at the Ypsilanti Township. And so it just took off from there. So basically, what it means in a nutshell is we're just fostering, you know, youth. We're fostering, bringing seniors together. We're fostering understanding and trying to reduce violence, basically, through strengthening the community through relationship.
8: And looking back at that first Peacenik event, what do you, you know, what do you remember feeling about that on that day, bringing all of these folks together? And, you know, what did that tell you about the need for this sort of event here in Ipsy?
7: Well, if I were to look back at 2024, I would have to say I really look back and wonder how we were able to really connect the dots that quickly. We had 50 service vendors that year, and it was an inaugural Peacenik in 2024, because what we did is we've witnessed the tremendous growth since then. But when I look back, I think about how we launched, how we were able to help create a space where people from all walks of life could come together in the spirit, basically, of peace and unity. And one of the things that I really, I guess, really brought hope from 2023 and 2024 is that I've seen each year strengthen relationships. And we've been able to expand opportunities and reinforce our belief that when we work together, our community becomes stronger. And as we're celebrating this third year, 2026, as far as our actual festival, we remain committed to fostering peace and building trust and creating a brighter future for all. So that when I look back, I'm able to look back and see how we've been able to connect the dots from our launching point, and how we have been able to continue to engage in community involvement. A trusted process where we connect with community, and then we work with our their clients, which they're on parole, and we work with them. And we started a group. It's called Community Roundtables, and so we meet with the MDOC, and we have stakeholders. And so the MDOC's parole personnel, we call them clients. We meet with them once a month at the St. Luke Church. And so we wanted to ensure that we weren't just having a community event, but we were having a roundtable session where we could impact our community greater. And that's worked really well.
8: This is WEMU's On the Ground Ipsy. I'm Lee Van Roth, talking with Peacenik Ipsy founder, Reverend Joseph Jackson. So, Pastor Jackson, obviously Peacenik is not just a, you know, great way for folks to come together in the summertime and, you know, connect with their neighbors as well as community resources. This is something that's going on year round with those community roundtables as well. And this year's event also is introducing another new addition with the Pitch with a Purpose competition for young entrepreneurs. Can you tell us a little bit about that?
7: I sure can. You know, the one thing that I'm really excited about is building a coalition of youth. I feel like we're building an ecosystem. The Pitch with a Purpose started back in October, and Valoris and Edward, they have an organization, Redeem Her, where they bring young people together. And they were able to help them build a business plan and successfully take them through several steps. And that has been wonderful. We were able to meet. I was able to go to some of the sessions and to see how wonderful the young people connected with them. Valoris Alexander and Edward Pete are the leads of the program. And so we are going to have youth there that are going to pitch, just like the Shark Tank. We will we will have judges there, and whoever has the best overall business plan that's presented, they can win $500. And so that's a nice perk for young people to, you know, want to strive to do something positive, to put some money in their pocket. And then the second prize is $300. And last but not least is the third place prize, and they will receive $150 for their business plan that they present. So we're doing that. We have the Ann Arbor Museum. They're coming this year, and they're going to offer some nice things for our youth and for our community. And we have a magician coming this year also. That's a new feature. Alexander the magician will be there. And so I told him, I said, you know, you cannot, you're permitted from trying to make me disappear on the stage. You can't do that. So we laughed. We had a vendors meeting, and we connected. We have 60 vendors this year, 60 service vendors. So we're really excited about that. Legal services will be there. We will also have Washtenaw Community College. We have so many vendors. The FBI will be coming again this year with law enforcement. Washtenaw's law enforcement team, they're new, but they will be coming on board. Ypsilanti Police Department, Michigan State Police. So all of law enforcement will be represented there. So we're excited about that. We're excited about the new opportunities and the new things that we're bringing. The YMCA is on board now, and so they'll be coming over to hang out with us, and we'll probably do a song or two with them, but we're going to have a lot of fun. So looking forward to it.
8: If there are folks out there listening that haven't had a chance to interact with Peacenik before, whether it's the big summer event or those community roundtables or other, you know, opportunities to work with Peacenik, why would you say, hey, come on out this year?
7: That's a great question. I should put that in your lap, but I would say that they should come out to Peacenik this year because they are going to have an unforgettable experience. It is going to be an outstanding festival with family-friendly activities, youth engagement opportunities, community resources, live entertainment. I cannot forget our wonderful keynote speaker. Everyone knows her, Ms. Debbie Dingell. And we're just looking forward to a grand time for about four and a half hours. That's it in a nutshell.
8: Well, Pastor Jackson, thank you so much for joining me here today and sharing more about the work Peacenik is doing to, you know, really bring folks together throughout our community.
7: Acts of Change, Peacenik is on the move.
8: The third annual Peacenik IPSI will take place June 13th from 3 to 7 p.m. at West Willow Park in Ypsilanti Township. For more information on today's topic and links to the full article, visit our website at WEMU.org. On the Ground IPSI is brought to you in partnership with Concentrate Media. I'm Lee Van Roth, and this is your community NPR station, 89.1 WEMU, Ypsilanti.
5: Live from NPR News in Washington, I'm Corva Coleman. A wartime spike in gasoline prices has pushed inflation to its highest level in more than 3 years. NPR's Scott Horsley reports on the latest cost of living data from the Labor Department.
9: Consumer prices in May were up 4.2% from a year ago. That's the biggest annual increase since April of 2023. Prices rose by 0.5% between April and May, with energy costs accounting for more than 60% of that monthly increase. Stripping out volatile food and energy costs, so-called core inflation was 2.9% for the 12 months ending in May, a slightly larger annual increase than the previous month. Gasoline prices have moderated in recent days, but are still about $1.17 a gallon higher than they were before the U.S. and Israel launched their war on Iran. AAA says the average price of regular gas is about $4.15 a gallon. Scott Horsley, NPR News, Washington.
5: Iran says it targeted U.S. military bases in Jordan, Kuwait, and Bahrain today in response to American airstrikes in Iran. The strikes followed the downing of a U.S. military helicopter near the Strait of Hormuz. as NPR's Jane Araf reports.
10: Jordan says it shot down 5 Iranian missiles fired toward Azraq in eastern Jordan. The U.S. military has a major presence in a Jordanian airbase in the desert there. Jordan said shrapnel from the interceptions caused no damage or casualties. Iran said it destroyed U.S. fighter jet hangars and a command and control center at the base. The U.S. military did not comment. Iran also targeted a U.S. airbase in Kuwait. And in Bahrain, where the U.S. Fifth Fleet is based, sirens sounded while the government urged residents to seek shelter. Jane Araf, NPR News, Beirut.
11: President Trump wrote online this morning that Iran has taken too long to negotiate a deal and, quote, now they will have to pay the price. It's not clear what this means. In a second posting, Trump praised the U.S. military blockade on Iranian ports and claimed lots of oil is getting through the strait. Oil traffic has been nearly shut down since the U.S. and Israel attacked Iran on February 28th. Congress has passed a $70 billion package to fund immigration enforcement programs through the end of President Trump's term in the White House. Congressional Republicans used a budget maneuver to adopt the measure. NPR's Jimena Bustillo reports Democrats had objected.
12: Congress was originally on track to fund these parts of DHS, along with many other parts of the federal government, though through its normal appropriations process. But Senate Democrats pulled their support for that measure and for all of DHS funding after DHS agents shot and killed 2 U.S. citizens in Minneapolis in January.
11: NPR's Jimena Bustillo reporting. President Trump is scheduled to sign the measure into law this morning. 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
1: This is 89.1 WEMU News. Good morning. I'm Matt Hobson. A unanimous Michigan Court of Appeals panel has dismissed kidnapping, terrorism, and felony firearm convictions against the man charged as part of the 2020 plot to kidnap Governor Gretchen Whitmer. Rick Pluto reports.
14: The 3-judge panel held a 2006 revision by the legislature of Michigan's kidnapping statute did not explicitly classify kidnapping as a violent felony. Without that underlying conviction, the cases on the other charges crumbled. Joseph Morrison could now get a new trial in Jackson County for his alleged role as part of a group that called themselves the Wolverine Watchmen. Governor Whitmer's chief of staff said releasing any of the plotters poses a risk to the public and a threat to democracy. Attorney General Dana Nessel said the determination that kidnapping is not a violent felony, quote, strains all legal credibility. Nessel says she will take the case to the Michigan Supreme Court. I'm Rick Pluta.
1: The legislative reports Michigan government agencies submit to lawmakers will become available in one location under a bill passed on Tuesday in the State House. Right now, each individual department decides how to handle those reports, meaning they can sometimes be hard to find. Republican State Representative Joseph Aragona says posting them together would make it easier for people to see what their government is doing.
15: There's hundreds of reports out there. I mean, yeah, you can do a Google search and you run through a million different, results. But if you can, you know, see, oh, there's one location where I can go, run searches, search by department, whatever it happens to be, find that, I think it'll be a lot easier for everybody.
1: Some Democrats voted against the bill, with one saying they believed it was redundant since the reports are already online on each department's website. The Michigan House also voted for bills on Tuesday to allow police to establish 25-foot buffer zones around law enforcement and emergency response activities. Supporters say it would serve as a deterrent for protesters interfering with law enforcement. Republican Representative Mike Harris is one of the bill's sponsors, and he says protesters can create risks.
16: Emergency scenes can involve traffic hazards, weapons, fire, hazardous materials, or emotionally volatile individuals. People who insert themselves into these situations may not fully understand the dangers around them.
1: The bills were passed with bipartisan support, but some Democrats say the legislation is too vague and could result in free speech violations. The first use of alcohol and other substances often begins during the summer months, and one local nonprofit is saving lives through education. Caroline McGregor reports.
17: Face Addiction Now of Washtenaw County, or FAN, serves individuals, families, and communities affected by substance use disorder. 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FAN Vice President Cheryl Hatch says young people often feel invincible.
18: when you're young, there's sort of that fearlessness if you're with a group to experiment. But are there underlying mental health issues, right, that might need to be looked at?
17: The nonprofit is holding a forum tonight at the Washtenaw or County Learning Resource Center. Current substance use trends, warning signs, and how substances affect the developing brain will be examined. 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I'm Caroline McGregor.
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5: It's Morning Edition from NPR News. I'm Michelle Martin.
4: And I'm Steve Inskeep. We have results from multiple primary elections this morning.
5: Maine, Nevada, North Dakota, and South Carolina picked their general election contenders in several high-profile matchups.
4: NPR's Sage Miller is following it all. Sage, good morning.
19: Good morning.
4: Let's begin with the Maine story. I mean the Maine primary. Who won?
19: Okay, it's going to be a matchup between Democrat Graham Platner and longtime Republican Senator Susan Collins. But Steve, this outcome was predictable. Both candidates just didn't have a serious primary challenge. Mm-hmm. But I want to spend a minute discussing the importance of this race. Democrats have their eyes set on taking control of the Senate in November. In order to accomplish that lofty goal, they need to beat Susan Collins. And the thing with Collins is that she's just no stranger to a competitive race. But what could be a weak spot for Collins is that while she isn't a Trump loyalist, she is still a Republican. And in a time where Trump is unpopular nationally and in the state, her party affiliation could hurt her.
4: I know that Democrats are excited about Graham Platner, but of course he also has faced a stream of revelations about his past. NPR's Layla Fadel interviewed him, in which he talked about some of the revelations, and then within a day or two there were more revelations. Is this not really affecting Democratic voters at all?
19: So it may be, but we just don't really know the outcome of that yet. We'll find out more in the general, but Platner really does believe that his platform and his personal transformation is enough for voters. But he has had a lot to answer to since launching his campaign in August. Most recently, the New York Times published a story where previous romantic partners called Platner toxic and someone who does not respect women. But many politicians have survived scandals these days. While Platner's past may have resulted in him dropping out at one point in time, that's just not the political landscape today, Steve.
4: Okay, let's go to some of the other states that Michelle mentioned. South Carolina, the governor's race, the governor's primary is not decided.
19: Oh, no. The race is not over because it's heading to a runoff. The candidates have dwindled down, though, to South Carolina Lieutenant Governor Pamela Evett and Attorney General Alan Wilson. Both of these potential nominees are Trump supporters, but Evett is the only one endorsed by President Trump. While she didn't win the nomination outright, it does show Trump support is still important in South Carolina.
4: Okay, now this one is interesting, too. Nevada is an increasingly blue state, but they have a red governor, Republican Governor Joe Lombardo, and now he has a Democratic challenger.
19: Yeah, he is going up against a Democratic Attorney General Aaron Ford, and he's going to take on Lombardo in November, as you said. And since Nevada is a swing state, this is a really good testing ground for what kind of Democratic candidate can win in these tough, high-stake races. Notably, Ford beat out a more progressive Democrat in the primary, and the race has been labeled a toss-up, so Democrats feel like they have a shot at taking the office in November, and Lombardo faces a challenging re-election campaign, especially at a time when the Republican president, as I said, is increasingly unpopular nationally as well as in Nevada.
4: Okay, so one more race. California took days and days to count their ballots, but they finally have things set for the general election in the governor's race. What's going on?
19: Yeah, so Democrat Javier Becerra clinched his spot in the general election on Friday, and last night the Associated Press called the second place spot for Republican Steve Hilton. He's a British-born former Fox News commentator who has President Trump's backing. And now in a solid blue state like California, Becerra has a pretty simple path to victory as a Republican has not won statewide office in 20 years.
4: Sage, thanks for the update.
19: Thanks.
4: That's NPR's Sage Miller.
5: Dave Wasserman also stayed up to watch the results last night. He's a senior editor and elections analyst with the nonpartisan Cook Political Report. Good morning, Dave. Thanks for joining us.
20: Good morning, Michelle. Thanks for having me.
5: Okay, so it took a week, but the runoff for governor of California is set. Republican Steve Hilton will face Democrat Javier Becerra. The Democrat Tom Steyer is out, this after spending more than $200 million on his own campaign. Now, the primary was nonpartisan, but the choice in November will still be between a Democrat and a Republican. Dave, does this say something to you about voter sentiment in California today?
20: Well, the primary wasn't quite nonpartisan. Candidates' affiliations were on the ballot. And the question was whether we'd have a Democrat and a Republican, or two Republicans and or two Democrats. But as it stands, there's no chance that Steve Hilton, a Trump-endorsed Republican, will win in a state as blue as California in a year as blue as 2026.
11: You said as California is a blue state, but an election as blue as this one is. What did you mean by that?
20: This is a very favorable year for Democrats because President Trump's approval rating, according to our tracker, is just south of 40%. And so his approval, particularly among Hispanic voters, white voters without college degrees, we've seen a big drop off in his support from where he was in 2024. Therefore, California is just not in play, especially for a Republican who's endorsed by the president.
11: Okay, let's turn to the main Senate race now, where Democrat Graham Platner was declared the winner when only 8% of precincts were reporting results. And this despite the fact that Platner has been dogged by allegations of past misconduct toward women, something he has addressed head on, including in his victory speech. Let me play a short clip.
2: If you believe, as I do, that we can change our politics and change our country, then you must also believe that people can change.
11: Dave, where do you put his chances against the longtime Republican Senator Susan Collins?
20: Platner's chances are still roughly a toss-up. And we don't have a lot of polling data to draw on since these most recent revelations about Platner's treatment of women. However, we do know that he needs to win a robust share of women, particularly older women, to defeat Susan Collins, because in her last election 6 years ago, she was able to run more than 10 points ahead of Donald Trump on the ballot among that demographic, and that helped her hold on in a blue-leaning state. Graham Platner has demonstrated support among the blue-collar population in Maine that powered him to a lead over Governor Janet Mills. Nonetheless, she still carried about 20% of Democratic primary votes. And that illustrates that Platner does have some work to do to consolidate his own coalition and convince skeptics in his own party who may be uncomfortable about some of his past indiscretions to defy those and vote against Collins anyway.
11: Let's go to South Carolina now, where President Trump backed one of the winning candidates in the Republican primary for governor, and that was Lieutenant Governor Pamela Evatt. There's still going to be a runoff, though. Does this tell us something about the power of Trump's endorsement?
20: What we've seen, particularly in state races, there's a limit to the influence of the president's endorsement. His preferred candidate in Iowa, Congressman Randy Feenstra, lost his primary just earlier this month. And Pam Evatt, even though she had the president's endorsement, didn't really break a third of the vote and will be heading to a runoff against Attorney General Alan Wilson. And in Evatt's case, her opponents have criticized her for living outside the state for most of her adult life. She only moved to South Carolina in the mid-aughts. And so she still has the advantage in this runoff and the general election, but it's going to be competitive.
11: Before we let you go, let's have a word about Nevada's governor's race. It's a toss-up, we are hearing. Here's the state's Democratic Attorney General Aaron Ford speaking after the polls closed.
21: And guess what? We got a governor here that won't stand up to Trump. That's a real problem, don't you think?
11: He's referring to Republican Governor Joe Lombardo, who he's going to face in November. Does Ford have a chance?
20: Well, Nevada's economy has faced unique challenges, especially during COVID and its aftermath. And it's still reeling from the effect of inflation and tariffs and job losses. And President Trump is unpopular in Nevada just a couple years after flipping the state. And so Aaron Ford, the Democratic Attorney General, has a good chance based on voters' concerns about the cost of housing and other goods, even though Lombardo remains more popular in the state than Donald Trump.
11: That's Dave Wasserman. He analyzes elections for the Cook Political Report. Dave, thank you so much.
20: Thanks, Michelle.
4: In this election year, something surprising has happened in Congress. The Republican-controlled House of Representatives approved legislation in favor of unions. Some Republicans joined Democrats to approve it. Many people who vote to form a union discover that it takes them a very long time to get a contract, and this legislation would force employers to negotiate and get the government involved if a deal is not reached within 90 days. NPR's Andrea Hsu reports.
0: The bill is called the Faster Labor Contracts Act, and it would do just that, speed up the time it takes newly unionized workers to get a contract, which is the whole point of unionizing. The average time is 465 days, according to Bloomberg Law, but sometimes it's way longer. Those Starbucks baristas and Amazon warehouse workers who unionized more than 4 years ago, they still don't have contracts. New Jersey Democrat Donald Norcross sponsored the bill. He's a union electrician.
3: So I'm proud to rise in support of what would be the most impactful protection for workers' rights in nearly 100 years.
0: His bill seeks to give companies a deadline. It requires employers to start contract negotiations within 10 days of a union election. And if no deal is reached after 90 days, either side can call in federal mediators. If another 30 days pass with no deal, a panel of three arbitrators would settle the matter, taking into consideration things like the employer's financial health and the worker's cost of living. Gregory Hoff says the strict time limits on negotiations are a problem. He's general counsel for an association representing chief human resource officers at Fortune 500 companies.
22: Sometimes these things do take time, as frustrating as that is.
0: Union contracts can be hundreds of pages long, he says, and they may be in place for years.
22: So it's very, very important to get these things right the first time. Not their fault, but it's unreasonable to expect that the government arbitrator would have a better idea of what's going on the ground than people who actually work there, along with their union representatives, along with the employer.
0: Norcross got this bill to the House floor through a procedural tactic known as a discharge petition. In the end, 20 Republicans joined Democrats in approving it. Now it's on to the Senate, where so far it has the support of three Republicans. It needs 60 votes to pass. Andrea Hsu, NPR News.
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1: And you're listening to Morning Edition right here on your community NPR station, 89.1 WEMU. Hey, good Wednesday morning to you. I'm Matt Hobson in for David Fair. Thanks a lot for joining me this week. But as we all know, 10 o'clock is just around the corner, which means we're going to start the music portion of our day at that hour with 89.1 Jazz with Michael Jewett. For today, Michael is going to put the spotlight on tenor saxophonist Pharoah Sanders. He is the spotlight for Black Music Month today. And plus, Michael's going to give you a look ahead at the busy live music scene as he continues his own personal farewell tour on the air. So that's 89.1 Jazz with Michael Jewett between the hours of 10 and 12 and 2 and 4. That includes blues time at 3. And of course, there's that little gap in between, which we call the Soul Break, as it is Wednesday, hosted as always by Wendy Wright. She'll be on between the hours of 12 and 2. On the roadways, the expressways are looking good, aside from some backups along westbound I-94 between the US 23 Exchange and State Street. And we also just got a listener email from Chuck. We want to thank him for his tip. Looks like there's an incident in Ypsilanti at Hewitt, just south of Washtenaw Avenue. Looks like there may be a crash there, ambulance on the scene. We'll certainly get some more details as we find some time to get into that. So that may be an area you want to avoid, Hewitt just south of Washtenaw Avenue in Ypsilanti. And there is a heat advisory that will be in effect until noon, from noon today until 8 o'clock tonight.

0: suspect there are things that can be identified or seen, but those may not be as obvious or present. I think there is that fraternal sense of responsibility towards your friendships and duty towards each other, you know, in terms of managing and maintaining that. And so, of course, if something goes wrong or someone's in pain or is hurting, you feel that's your responsibility to address it and help them. And sometimes, at least in this case, whatever was happening with Chris was not on our radar, or it was something that we missed. And that's not just myself. I mean, none of our bandmates or our crew, friends or family were really aware in any way to expect this kind of outcome.
1: And then I just think about, you know, a lot of the other people involved in the Seattle rock scene. I mean, Kurt Cobain, Andrew Wood, Ben McMillan. I mean, all died pretty young. I mean, how do you keep your head straight when you see your colleagues? In some cases, I'm sure close people, friends of yours that, you know, that this happens to.
0: You know, we often talk about this, you know, my colleagues and friends. It's very unusual. I mean, you can add Mark Lanegan and Lane Staley to that list. Yeah. But yeah, I mean,
1: Stephanie Sargent.
0: Yeah. Well, there's a lot of things that are kind of hard to wrap your head around because it seems very strange.
1: Yeah. This guy that I used to argue with about this would say that, listen to the music, listen to the lyrics. You know, you can't get out of this cycle of depression when you listen to all these grunge acts. And I'm like, you know, okay. I mean, we'd argue about this and go back and forth.
0: But well, I agree. There's somewhat of a paper trail, but you know, suicide isn't the only assailant here. I mean, there's also substance abuse. There's misadventure. But I think you're correct in pointing out the fact that there is a bit of a paper trail. We're not writing songs about parties and cool cars.

0: Now, you're working on one last Soundgarden album with Chris Cornell's voice. What can you tell us about that?
1: We're in the process of writing for an album, and we're in the process of recording material for the album when Chris passed. Chris was demoing vocals for these songs to share, you know, melodic and lyrical ideas. So we had a lot of things to work with. We didn't have a complete set, and it required that the surviving members of the band all complete their work. We're very proud, and it's easily the most evocative emotionally of anything we've ever done. And at the same time, we're very proud and very satisfied with what we're doing.
0: Well, we'll look forward to it when it comes out. That's Kim Thiel, guitarist with Soundgarden. His new memoir is called A Screaming Life. Kim, thank you very much.
1: Thank you very much.
0: If you or someone you know is in crisis, call or text the National Suicide and Crisis Lifeline at 988. 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
2: When you need medical care, instead of a doctor, you might see an advanced practice registered nurse. But in some places, strict regulations lead some of these nurses to move to other states, limiting healthcare access, especially in rural areas.
3: When you tether people like that, it prevents expansion into those underserved communities.
2: 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Restrictions on nursing on All Things Considered from NPR News.
4: 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On the traffic front, the volumes are starting to drop a bit along the highway system. No crashes or incidents there. But in localized, there is a crash at Hewitt just south of Washtenaw Avenue. We received a traffic tip that there is a crash there. An ambulance is on scene, so you may want to avoid that area if you can. Again, that's Hewitt just south of Washtenaw Avenue in the Ypsilanti area. And there will be a heat advisory in effect from noon until 8 p.m. today. We'll have highs around 92, but the heat index can make it feel like 102. The time is 9:30.
5: Live from NPR News in Washington, I'm Dave Mattingly. President Trump tells Fox News he may order U.S. airstrikes on Iran's power plants and bridges because Iran is taking too long to negotiate an end to the war. This follows the latest attacks between the two countries, sparked by Iran downing an American Apache helicopter near the Strait of Hormuz. Amid the war with Iran, inflation in the U.S. economy is at its highest level in more than 3 years. The Labor Department says consumer prices in May jumped 4.2% compared to the same month a year ago. The rise was led by higher energy prices. Republican and former Fox News commentator Steve Hilton is advancing to the November election in the California governor's race. Laura Fitzgerald with CAP Radio reports.
6: Hilton will face Democrat Javier Becerra, who served as California Attorney General and U.S. Health and Human Services Secretary in the Biden administration. That call is the end of the road for Democratic candidate Tom Steyer, who was vying for the second spot to face off with Becerra in a Dem-on-Dem race. California's top two primary system allows the top two vote earners to advance to the general regardless of their party. Steyer, a billionaire and former hedge fund manager, ran the most expensive gubernatorial campaign in state history, spending more than $200 million of his own money. For NPR News, I'm Laura Fitzgerald in Berkeley.
5: This is NPR News.
4: And this is 89.1 WEMU News. Good morning. I'm Matt Hobson. A report from an Ann Arbor Sustainability Commission workgroup says road salt runoff could be endangering aquatic life. Studies show chloride levels are elevated in several local creeks and streams that flow into the Huron River, and that's dangerous to freshwater mussels in this area because they are very important to the ecosystem as mussels are natural water filters. Sustainability Commissioner Sarah Nedrick says 7 local creeks aren't meeting the standards set by the Michigan Department of Environment, Great Lakes, and Energy.
7: They have set out guidance of how they're going to implement this criteria over time. So we don't expect any immediate effects to our permit, but the regulatory framework is there for that to be able to take place in the future.
4: The workgroup plans to continue to study the problem. It will look into ways to reduce the amount of chloride runoff coming from winter road salting without impacting vehicle safety. The pool at Veterans Memorial Park is now open and will serve as a welcome oasis for this scorching summer heat. Vet's pool was delayed in opening due to the damage caused by the April tornado, and the pool's lining and surrounding fencing had to be repaired before the facility was considered safe. Adam Furco is the park planner for the city of Ann Arbor. He says Parks and Recreation worked diligently to complete enough repairs to open the pool a month ahead of schedule. And he adds there will be some changes this year.
8: We won't have the pool slide, so that's not going to be operational. The whole ice arena side that's closed, locked down. Nobody's going to be able to go in there.
9: Furco says Vets Pool will close whenever wind speeds reach 50 miles per hour. He says this is to protect residents while work continues to restore the ice arena's integrity. Eastern Michigan University's Baja Racing Club is returning to national competition this week. The team is heading to New York for the Baja SAE event, and this is the third year that EMU has competed in these events. The custom-built off-road vehicle is similar to a one-person dune buggy and has been newly engineered for the competition. Robert Kahn just graduated and is working on the vehicle's rear suspension redesign.
10: And it was just a complete remodel of it, and we worked with our sponsor, Astemo, and talking to them about different design iterations, and then they donated a shock to us and also donated a lot of their time with design hours.
9: Teams from 110 colleges and universities from around the country will participate in the competition that begins on Thursday. Events test the vehicle's engineering, endurance, and design skills on rugged terrain. And a reminder, a heat advisory will start at noon today and run through 8 o'clock tonight. We'll have highs around 92, but the heat index could make it feel like 102. That's WEMU News. I'm Matt Hobson.
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11: It's Morning Edition from NPR News. 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
12: And I'm Michelle Martin. Good morning. Microsoft co-founder Bill Gates is scheduled to appear before members of Congress today. He will take questions from the House Oversight Committee about his relationship with convicted sex offender Jeffrey Epstein. In February, his ex-wife, Melinda French Gates, spoke to NPR's Rachel Martin about emails and other communications involving her former husband that were included in the Epstein files released by the Justice Department. She said it brought back painful times in her marriage.
13: Whatever questions remain there of what I can't even begin to know all of it, those questions are for those people and for even my ex-husband. They need to answer to those things, not me.
12: NPR's Ava Berger has been covering all this. Good morning, Ava.
14: Good morning, Michelle.
12: What is already known about Bill Gates' connection to Jeffrey Epstein?
14: Mm-hmm. Gates is one of many wealthy and high-profile people whose name appears in the Epstein file. His name appears hundreds of times in these files that were released by the Department of Justice. There's an email that indicates that Gates at one point traveled on Epstein's private plane, and there's photos of Gates with Epstein. What Melinda French Gates was responding to was emails in the files that Epstein appears to have sent to himself. They suggest that Bill Gates had additional affairs. He tried to get medication to treat a sexually transmitted infection, and was going to give her the medicine without her knowing. His representatives have said all of that is false. And as well, in an emailed statement to NPR in April, a spokesperson said Gates, quote, never witnessed or participated in any of Epstein's illegal conduct, and, quote, is looking forward to answering all the committee's questions to support their important work.
12: What is the committee expected to ask Gates about today?
14: Representative Robert Garcia, the lead Democrat on the committee, told reporters on Tuesday he's interested in what Gates knew about Epstein and who else was in Epstein's orbit, and why Gates had a relationship with Epstein after Epstein's 2008 conviction of sex crimes that involved minors. That's a notable date there. And according to the released emails, Gates met with Epstein multiple times after this conviction.
12: You know, we've seen quite a few high-profile people go to these closed-door transcribed interviews, including former Attorney General Pam Bondi last month. So what are we expecting to learn from this one?
14: Right, Michelle, as you said, it's closed door. So we won't know exactly what happens until the committee releases the transcript, which happens a few days later. That being said, these interviews usually last between 4 to 5 hours, and lawmakers are known to come out and give statements about what they are hearing. Survivors of Epstein's abuse say they want transparency in this investigation, like Annie Farmer. She testified in court that Epstein and his co-conspirator, Ghislaine Maxwell, sexually abused her when she was 16 years old. Here's what she's hoping for today.
15: What we've seen so far is that a lot of people have taken the stance of just wanting to cover for themselves and have not offered real information. And so I think with each person that comes, there's an opportunity to do something different. And I hope that he chooses to do that.
14: As for what might come from this interview, it's hard to say. None of the high-profile appearances so far, like Pam Bondi, have led to any new charges against people mentioned in the files. But Committee Chair James Comer, a Republican from Kentucky, said the committee has sent two names to the DOJ that they believe are worth further investigation.
12: And what's next in the committee's investigation?
14: The committee plans to hear from some other notable people mentioned in the Epstein files, like billionaire investor Leon Black and former Barclays CEO Jess Staley. And Representative Garcia also said last week that he wants to subpoena Acting Attorney General Todd Blanche and FBI Director Kash Patel about how they handled the files.
12: That is NPR's Ava Berger. Ava, thank you.
14: Thank you.
12: And let me note here that the Gates Foundation is a financial supporter of NPR.
11: China's President Xi Jinping visited North Korea's capital this week. NPR's Anthony Kuhn was covering a summit that was notable partly for what was not said. He joins us from South Korea. Hi there, Anthony.
16: Hey, Steve.
11: Okay, so the outside world mainly worries about North Korea because of its nuclear weapons. But we have no public indication that Xi brought this up. President Xi brought this up with Kim Jong-un, the leader of North Korea. Could they have discussed it privately?
16: It's certainly not impossible, but experts think it's unlikely and not so surprising. First of all, there's a cultural angle. China prefers to raise sensitive issues behind closed doors. They don't want to embarrass their hosts by airing it in public. China's leader Xi Jinping did raise the nuclear issue in 2019, but there's been a shift since about 2023, and they stopped mentioning denuclearization. Experts note that this does not mean that China has necessarily given up on denuclearization. It may be they feel it's, counterproductive to bring it up. So this is more of a tactical shift.
11: Okay, so let's talk about this meeting. The president of China goes across the border to their neighbor, brings a lot of people with him. Why a big delegation?
16: Well, Xi Jinping described his trip to North Korea as a sort of reset, a new starting point for China-North Korea ties. And experts take that to mean that China wants to reassert its influence with North Korea, which had waned since North Korea and Russia signed a mutual defense pact in 2024, and North Korea sent troops to help Russia fight Ukraine. Hmm. Now, Xi Jinping proposed restoring ties by ramping up engagement across the board from top-level political exchanges, economics, trade, culture, law enforcement, and even military ties. And he brought China's defense minister and other officials. Now, what's interesting is North Korea and state media did not mention the military cooperation. It's possible they're not comfortable about it, but it certainly raised eyebrows.
11: Well, this is really interesting. So North Korea is trying to play Russia off against China a little bit, trying not to be too dependent on China. Where does the United States fit into all of this?
16: Well, there are questions about how the U.S. should respond. And as you know, there's long been this debate on how to deal with North Korea. Some people advocate getting North Korea to unilaterally denuclearize first and then reward them with the lifting of sanctions, security guarantees, whatever. Others advocate a sort of phased arms control approach in which each move towards denuclearization is then rewarded and the two sides gradually build trust. So I spoke to Andrew Yeo, an Asia expert at the Brookings Institution in Washington, D.C. Here's how he sees it.
17: I think the sentiment has also changed in D.C., where we know that pushing denuclearization is not going to get you anywhere with North Korea. So why bring it up front?
16: And the shift is going on elsewhere. It seems the more nuclear weapons that North Korea builds, the more countries feel they need to shift their approach to the nuclear issue in North Korea.
11: I'm remembering President Trump's first term, Anthony, in which the president made threatening remarks about North Korea, also exchanged what he virtually described as love letters, ended up meeting Kim a couple of times. Any chance that Trump would meet the North Korean leader?
16: Yes, you remember the fire and fury of 2017. Since then, both leaders have expressed a willingness to meet. They talk about their chemistry from back then, but both don't seem to have it high on their agendas. But of all the influential powers we're talking about here, Russia, China, North Korea, and the U.S., the only two leaders who have not met recently are Trump and Kim Jong-un. So there's a logic to it. Andrew Yaw thinks that the North Koreans probably feel that given this background, President Trump offers them the best chance they're going to get for a good deal with the U.S.
11: Hmm. Anthony, thanks so much.
16: Thank you, Steve.
11: NPR's Anthony Kuhn in Seoul. This is NPR News.
9: And you're listening to Morning Edition right here on your community NPR station, 89.1 WEMU. Hey, good Wednesday morning to you. I'm Matt Hobson in for David Fair. I really appreciate you tuning in today. And we certainly hope you join us for Morning Edition tomorrow. Aside from all the news, weather, and traffic that will get your morning off to a good start, we're also going to bring you Cinema Chat. Marquee Arts own Nina Calgary will join me tomorrow to talk about all things movies, whether it's new films that are coming out in the multiplexes or at the State Theater, and it's actually going to be a pretty busy week. In fact, two movies actually have the words day in them. First of all, the Michigan Theater is going to show a new documentary entitled Flag Day, and the big movie coming out this week comes from Steven Spielberg. It'll be at the State and the multiplex. It's called Disclosure Day. So get all the details on those movies, plus a whole lot more on Cinema Chat during Morning Edition tomorrow here on 89.1 WEMU at 749. Quick look at the traffic front. The expressways are looking pretty good. Volumes are down, no crashes or incidents. And we checked in with Washtenaw dispatchers about that traffic tip about the incident at Hewitt Road, just south of Washtenaw Avenue in Ypsilanti. We're told that may be clearing up very shortly, but until things that looks like are totally cleared up, you may want to avoid that area for the time being. And it will be a very hot day, so if you have any outdoor activity plans, keep them down to a minimum or otherwise stay inside. A heat advisory will start at noon today and run through 8 o'clock tonight. Plus, there is a chance of showers and thunderstorms with highs around 92, but a heat index around 102. Right now, it's 76 degrees at 944.
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19: Good morning, I'm Michelle Martin. Serena Williams is back. On Tuesday, the 44-year-old won her first pro tennis match at Queen's Club in London. This after stepping away for 4 years. It was doubles with 19-year-old partner Victoria Emboko. Williams delivered up to 120-mile-an-hour service winners, but gave herself a C-minus grade. The crowd seemed pleased at her performance, but there were some tough critics, her daughters. Williams said after the match, one wanted to know what was for dinner, the other wanted to go to a toy store. It's Morning Edition.
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11: 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I'm Steve Inskeep.
19: And I'm Michelle Martin. Good morning. Canada is best known for its winter sports, but along with the U.S. and Mexico, it's hosting this year's World Cup, which starts tomorrow. Sheena Rossiter reports from Edmonton on World Cup fever starting to take hold.
21: Team Canada fans gather in a bar in downtown Edmonton ahead of one of the pre-World Cup friendly matches.
22: Who's ready to kick off World Cup season?
21: Traditionally, this hasn't been a familiar scene in Canadian bars. Fans gathered supporting the men's soccer team.
23: It's so nice to see the enjoyment of the beautiful game here. There are so many people that are thrilled and excited.
21: Ian Racine is among those fans. Decked from head to toe in the Team Canada kit, he's a fierce supporter of his national team, something that wasn't always in vogue.
23: For years and years, soccer fans in Canada were supporting England or Italy or France or Argentina. Now you're getting to see kids walking around the streets wearing Alphonso Davies jerseys. There's potential in Canada right now.
24: Canada gold at Tokyo 2020!
21: Canada's women have long carried the game, decades of dominance and Tokyo 2020 Olympic gold. They even hosted the Women's World Cup in 2015 to roaring acclaim. Yet now, with ticket prices through the roof, even diehard fans might be shut out of the stadiums in the two Canadian host cities.
25: It feels like the business aspect of the game has taken precedent over every other aspect of the game in the lead up to this World Cup.
21: Rob Nottenboom is president of the Voyagers, a national soccer fan club. He says that the high ticket prices are taking away from real fans.
25: The paying market is not the only aspect of this that needs to be considered. The good of the game and the players and the fan experience should also be something that gets a bit of a higher priority.
21: Tickets in Vancouver and Toronto have soared into the thousands, with some topping $3,000 Canadian dollars. That's over $2,000 US for a single seat. With stadiums reportedly half full ahead of Canada's opener against Bosnia, prices are expected to drop. Still, with a spotlight on the host nation, the World Cup could give the sport a major boost across Canada. Tim Adams is the founder and executive director of Free Play for Kids, an Edmonton-based charity that empowers kids through sports like soccer. He was also the vice chair for the Edmonton bid to be a host city for this World Cup.
0: Canada is this great multicultural country that celebrates people from all around the world, and we have all this amazing athletic and mental talent here that we'd never tap into.
21: He hopes the global presence of this tournament will leave a social legacy and help grow the game on home pitches.
0: I'm sure this event will really help put a spotlight on that. Hey, what's in Canada? If we have a great performance, that spotlight will get bigger and bigger.
21: In their only two World Cup appearances, Canada's men have yet to win a game. If World Cup fever is to stick, they'll need to start winning to advance beyond the group stage. But as every follower of the beautiful game knows, where there's passion, there's hope. For NPR News, I'm Sheena Rossiter in Edmonton.
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2: This is 89.1 WEMU, and in a time of funding uncertainty, there is a need for creation of more public-private community partnerships that will help ensure ongoing development of our clean energy infrastructure. I'm David Fair, and welcome to this week's edition of Issues of the Environment. The volatility in national funding and massive regional demands on our electric grids has the city of Ann Arbor working toward that end. Great ideas sometimes come with great price tags, and it takes creativity to bring concept to reality. That's why Missy Stoltz is with us today to talk about the work and how to pay for it. Missy is director of the Ann Arbor Office of Sustainability and Innovation in Ann Arbor, and it's always good to have you on, Missy.
3: David, it's always such a pleasure. Thanks for the opportunity to be here today.
2: Well, how have these shifts in the priorities of the federal administration impacted some of that top-down funding in Ann Arbor?
3: Yeah, it would be fair to say that the well is a lot drier than it was before for strategic investments in sustainability, equity work, and other kind of priorities that we have here in the city. It's not completely dry, but we certainly have to be a lot more surgical and creative in how we pursue funding, how we think about public-private partnerships, how we lean into kind of innovative funding techniques wherever we can, and of course, leveraging the local climate action millage that our residents approved in 2022.
2: Well, how does the uncertainty at that federal and state level impact the city's ability for longer-term strategic planning?
3: That's a really great question. And what I would say is, in some ways, the Biden-Harris administration was the anomaly for local governments. It was the first time the federal administration really invested in sustainability work at any scale that was deeply meaningful. And so, unfortunately, we're pretty accustomed to having to be nimble and flexible and move. And so we have strategic plans that look at multiple options for funding. Of course, we're looking at where there is federal grants. We're looking at philanthropic resources. We're looking at partnerships with the university, public-private partnerships out in the community. We're looking at how we leverage our own capital, how we integrate it into municipal budgets. And then we're looking at, other ways that maybe we can incent something as opposed to do the whole thing that we want to do. So like many things in the sustainability field, contingency planning is pretty critical.
2: While there are more challenges in longer-term planning, there are shorter and more immediate needs in order to achieve the Ann Arbor goal of carbon neutrality by the year 2030. Fair to say progress toward that end has been slowed?
3: No, not at all. We haven't slowed down one little bit because we can't. The science demands it. Our public demands it. We are sprinting at different initiatives. What might look different is what we do today might not have been what I projected we would do on in May of 26 or June of 26. But it is still in the suite of things that we would do. The example I often give is, if you read A20, our community-wide plan for carbon neutrality by 2030, you'll find that we said we would start tree planting for our 10,000 trees initiative right about now. Well, we're already done. We're already over 12,000 trees planted because the pandemic hit. And so we had to pivot how people engaged with the movement. It's the same in this political moment. We just pivot. So geothermal is something that's still really viable. Energy efficiency is something we can still work on. Thinking about PFAS, those are all initiatives we can still move. They may not have been what I thought 3 years ago would be the thing I'd be working on today, but they're still all really important.
2: Our Issues of the Environment conversation with Missy Stultz continues on 89.1 WEMU. Missy is Ann Arbor's Sustainability and Innovations Director. Well, one of the pivots that was made was the work on the voter-authorized sustainable energy utility. It continues as the city works to create more reliable and independent source of green energy. It is, of course, a supplement to DTE Energy when it comes to electricity generation. Beyond use of renewable energy, how will this undertaking advance that concept of localized partnership?
3: It is beyond exciting. For folks who don't know, the SEU actually has already installed its first assets. We have solar systems and energy storage systems being installed today that are part of the SEU. So we are less
2: about
3: than
2: 100 of them in the Bryant neighborhood, right?
3: That's right. Yeah. We're in the process of installing 100, but we already have some that are online working. And that's just so exciting because those are real tangible assets that are being installed in the community. And that's improving their resilience, the reliability of our grid. It's helping folks get lower energy bills. Like, that is just tangible and real. And this year, in 26, is the year in which we're building those assets and all of the supporting ecosystem, the billing systems, right, the support staff, all the contracting, the easements. It's quite complicated standing up a utility, and it's even more complicated to stand up one that no one has ever done before, right? But we're forward. Next year in 27, we anticipate 1,000 more installs coming in. So all of this is helping us meet our climate goals, but it's also helping us address those other issues you named: resilience, affordability, reliability. That's just inherently part of this movement towards a sustainable and equitable future for all.
2: And when you talk about affordability, for those who want to get in on the lowest possible prices, now is probably the time, right?
3: Oh, it's a great time to get involved. We have a saying in our office, the best time to act was yesterday, the second best time is today. So come on in. We can't wait to welcome you into the movement.
2: Well, when coupled with available federal and state granting funding initiatives that still exist, does this localized clean energy and climate resiliency kind of measures gain more traction?
3: I think that they do. I mean, I hope that they do. We're seeing incredible testimonials come out of people whose lives are shifting and changing for the better, whether that's a resident who's told us, and I think I've shared this with you in the past, there's a resident in Bryant who's very, very vocal about how her home was killing her. There was a gas leak. There was mold. She was close to losing her home. And then the investments that have been made have just completely transformed it to an asset that now has intergenerational wealth potential for her. The first solar installation through the SEU was at the home of Bruce. And there's a video out, an MLive article that talks about this, where he says, you know, he's always wanted solar, but now he knows that his daughter will inherit this house and will be taken care of in a sustainable way. You know, so we're seeing people make investments or be part of the movement and have really transformative impacts, from improved indoor air quality, of course, intergenerational wealth, lower energy bills. And there's also something to be said about the pride of being part of a movement, being something that's bigger than you. Helping address the climate crisis. The climate crisis is a wicked challenging initiative. And so we launched the I Am A20 campaign to really tell the story of every little thing that you do, whether that's using a cloth napkin, riding a bus, you know, those things, using a lending library, they all add up to make a difference. And our community is stepping up to this moment in just really beautiful ways.
2: There is another shift that, in fact, is likely to be considered a movement, and that is toward hyperscale data centers. Mm. Right now, you're listening to WEMU's Issues of the Environment. We're talking with Missy Stultz. She is the Ann Arbor Sustainability and Innovations Director. These data centers are right here in Washtenaw County. The developer of the particular project in Saline Township has promised it's going to fund all energy-related costs. But since that announcement, we've seen DTE get one consumer rate increase approved and immediately request another. Does the prospect of more data centers and utilities and utility uncertainty change the way Ann Arbor is going to go about reducing grid reliance on DTE?
3: That's a great question, and my answer is maybe. I think this is a really important movement for us to be thoughtful and critical about future energy demand broadly. I will say I tend to think a little bit differently than others in the landscape where I see, one, we already have many data centers. Now, hyperscalers, no, but we have lots of data centers throughout Washtenaw County. Mm-hmm. I'm sitting in a building and across the street, there's a mini data center that's part of a normal business, right? It's just a server room. What if we could do smart land use planning in which we actually site mini data centers in core areas and capture the waste heat that comes off of those servers to provide all the heating and cooling for our downtown districts? What if we put them in a neighborhood where they fit into the local facade completely and totally, and they provide free heating and cooling for all of our lowest income residents or for our high income, wherever it makes sense to put these particular uses? So I'm not saying don't do them. I'm saying we need to kind of take a minute, really think strategically about how we can leverage this moment, because we are using a lot of computational power, whether that's the phone that I'm talking to you on, the computer that's running in the background, right? Those things are, they're using a lot of energy continually. And I don't see us moving away from that. So I think this is a really strategic moment for us to catch our breath and say, how can we use this advancement to the benefit of everybody?
2: Is there time to catch your breath, though? Because these things are popping up very quickly, and unless we get a handle on the regulation and how best to incorporate them into our community, we're always going to be working behind the eight ball.
3: I think you're right. So that's where I think having these like 6-month moratoriums where we're sitting together and really saying, okay, how do we regulate this in a way that's mutually beneficial for folks? I think that's really strategic. And I hope that's what we lean into. That's something we're very interested in here is at least having that conversation with our peers throughout the county and region.
2: Well, over the years, and yet again today, I have found you to be an optimist, a pragmatic one, but nonetheless an optimist. Does the will remain greater than the obstacles as you move to the as you move the A20 plan forward?
3: Yeah, I think hope is a verb, and I have hope because we're doing the things. Our residents are doing the things. Our businesses are doing the things. We're passing the ordinances, and it's hard. I don't want to sugarcoat it. You know, there's scars all over my brain, my body. You know, this work is really complicated. If it was easy, it would have already been done, right? Like, this is hard stuff. We're changing systems, but we are doing it. And that gives me hope that we'll continue on the path. It will not look like how I think it's going to look. It will look fundamentally different. And that's kind of the joy and the adventure of this journey we're on. But yes, I think we will rise to this moment. And I think we have to rise to this moment.
2: Well, thank you so much for the time, and once again for a great conversation today, Missy. I do appreciate it.
3: My great pleasure. Thanks for the opportunity.
2: That is Missy Stoltz. She is the director of the Ann Arbor Office of Sustainability and Innovation and our guest on issues of the environment. For more information on what we've been discussing today, stop by our website at WEMU.org. Issues of the Environment is produced in partnership with the Office of the Washtenaw County Water Resources Commissioner, and you hear it every Wednesday. I'm David Fair, and this is your community NPR station, 89.1 WEMU, Ypsilanti.
19: Live from NPR News in Washington, I'm Corva Coleman. Stocks opened lower this morning after the Labor Department reported inflation climbed to its highest level in more than 3 years. NPR's Scott Horsley reports the Dow Jones Industrial Average slid about 200 points in early trading.
4: Consumer prices in May were up 4.2% from a year ago. That's the biggest annual increase since the spring of 2023. Inflation's being fueled by a sharp jump in gasoline prices since the U.S. launched its war against Iran, disrupting oil tanker traffic in the Strait of Hormuz. Gasoline prices have inched down in recent days, but are still about $1.17 a gallon higher than they were when the war began. Airfares have also been climbing as airlines contend with sharply higher fuel prices. Stubborn inflation makes it less likely the Federal Reserve will cut interest rates anytime soon. Fed policymakers hold their first rate-setting meeting under new chairman Kevin Warsh next week. Scott Horsley, NPR News, Washington.
19: Four states held primaries yesterday: Maine, Nevada, North Dakota, and South Carolina. But in California, there are some late calls from last week's primary. The Associated Press has called the second and last candidate in California's gubernatorial race. Republican Steve Hilton will face Democrat Javier Becerra in the general election.
21: Dave Wasserman is with the nonpartisan Cook Political Report.
5: This is a very favorable year for Democrats because President Trump's approval rating, according to our tracker, is just south of 40%. And so his approval, particularly among Hispanic voters, white voters without college degrees, we've seen a big drop off in his support from where he was in 2024. Therefore, California is just not in play, especially for a Republican who's endorsed by the president.
21: He spoke to NPR's Morning Edition. Opening statements are set for today in a federal criminal trial in Los Angeles. A suspect is accused of starting last year's deadly Palisades fire that killed 12 people. Steve Futterman reports.
6: Jurors were selected yesterday. Today they will listen to each side present its case. The prosecution will accuse 29-year-old Jonathan Rinderknecht of intentionally setting a fire just past midnight on January 1st that ultimately became the Palisades fire. The original fire smoldered underground for a week before resurfacing as the Palisades Inferno. The defense claims the original fire was not arson, but rather the result of New Year's Eve fireworks. Defense attorney Steve Haney.
7: There's no direct evidence that Jonathan started that fire on January 1st.
6: The trial is expected to take 2 to 3 weeks. If convicted, Rinderknecht faces anywhere between 5 to 45 years in prison. For NPR News, I'm Steve Futterman in Los Angeles.
21: A separate deadly fire broke out in the L.A. area at the same time last year. The Eaton Fire killed 19 people. It's NPR.
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26: Good morning, I'm Michael Jewett, time for 89.1 Jazz. I've got blues time for you later today, 3 until 4. We'll take up the time for All Things Considered. A hot one today, a heat advisory in effect, noon until 8 p.m. today. A chance of some showers and thunderstorms, mainly this evening. That mostly sunny, high of around 92, heat index values around 101. Showers and thunderstorms likely before 2 a.m. and then a chance of that tonight and overnight with a partly cloudy overnight low of 70. Another warm day tomorrow with a chance of some showers until the early part of the day and a high of around 92. A little bit of a break on Friday with a partly sunny high of around 82. We're at 78 right now, 89.1 WEMU.

89.1 Jazz. Good morning again. I'm Michael Jewett. My man Hampton Hawes and his classic Morning from Hampton Hawes at the piano. Abby Lincoln's beautiful Living Room. It's from her classic set, People in Me, early 70s recording for jazz storyteller Abby Lincoln. 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Plenty to get to today on day 13 of my farewell tour to and from the radio station. We're counting down, actually. We're not up to 13. We're 13 more to go, if you will. Yeah, David Fair and myself both exiting hosting duties at the end of the month. We'll continue to play a lot of WEMU favorites and also continue to celebrate African American Music Appreciation Month. My Black Music Month Block Party featured artist for today is the great saxophonist Pharoah Sanders. We're going to hear some of his recordings, highlights of his body of work for the Teresa record label. We'll get into a set of Pharoah Sanders next hour, and again later on this afternoon. Plus Blues Time, the Soul Break, all coming your way today, 89.1 WEMU. As well as get set for, well, it's summertime and the live music scene heating up, not the least of which, of course, Top of the Park, which gets underway in Ann Arbor on Friday evening. The magnificent jazz vocalist April Varner will kick things off in the Grove stage Friday evening at 5 o'clock. She's got a new record out, a tribute to Ella Fitzgerald. We're going to hear that in a moment. But first, her instant classic debut record, April by April Varner. Everything here, titled or as the theme of April, kind of a little play on her name. Great way to introduce yourself. There's also a little bit of a poignant quality about this piece. This is one of, the last few recordings from the much admired and much missed guitarist Russell Malone. Russell Malone and April Varner in duet. They just sound magnificent here. This is the great Simon and Garfunkel, Paul Simon thing. April, come, she will. April Varner kicking off things for Top of the Park in the Grove stage Friday evening.

Next time on the Sunday Best, what could be better for a big, bold June swoon than the swinging sounds of the great Blanton Webster era recordings of Ellington's famous orchestra? The band hit its peak in the early 1940s, and on Sunday, we'll steep ourselves in the riches of recordings of 1942. With a little help from Duke Ellington, June is busting out Sunday morning, 10 a.m. only, on 89.1 WEMU.

89.1 Jazz. I'm Michael Jewett. 2026 this year turned into a pretty solid year for jazz tribute projects. This kind of happens. All of a sudden, there's just a lot of people doing tribute records. Just, but no complaints. That's an observation. It's not a complaint. Bobby Broom, Richard Barata, and April Varner, all with fine newer recent projects. April Varner returning to our area. She's from Toledo originally, but living and working out of New York. She'll be kicking off the Top of the Park series 5 o'clock Friday evening on the Grove stage. And then Saturday night, she's going to be at Rochambeau on the Detroit scene. A couple of chances to see and hear April Varner. April Varner to begin that last set from her magnificent, instant, huge favorite here at WEMU, April by April Varner. Debut album that's also a concept album, Everything Here, with April, her like a play on her name. The lovely duet with the late Russell Malone. That's Paul Simon's April Come She Will, a great old, lovely old Simon and Garfunkel tune. Russell Malone accompanying April Varner. Varner's recent album out this spring, Ella by April Varner, of course, celebrating Ella Fitzgerald. I Couldn't Sleep a Wink Last Night, and in a medley with In the Wee Small Hours of the Morning. April Varner for Top of the Park, 5 o'clock in the Grove stage this Friday, and then Saturday night on the Detroit scene at Rochambeau. Drummer, bandleader Richard Barata's Another Kind of Bird, Charlie Parker's music, reimagining Charlie Parker, says the title, version of the Charlie Parker anthem, Now's the Time. And Bobby Broom spent part of his early career as the guitarist in Sonny Rollins' band. His new tribute to Sonny Rollins, Notes of Thanks, that version of Alfie's theme. The great Sonny Rollins, I'm sure you know, perhaps you may not, died recently. Rollins was 95. We'll call it 80 degrees right now on our way toward a high of around 92. A heat advisory in effect noon until 8 this evening. There's a chance of some showers and thunderstorms in the forecast, mainly as we move toward this evening. Showers and thunderstorms likely up until around 2 a.m. and then maybe some thunderstorm activity as well late tonight and overnight. That chance of showers sticking around until 7 a.m. tomorrow. An overnight low of around 70, a mostly sunny high ultimately of 92 on Thursday. Friday we get a break on the temps with a high of around 82 to wrap up the week. 80 right now, 89.1 WEMU. His classic debut set, Joe Henderson's Page One.

89.1 Jazz, Ahmad Jamal's classic The Awakening from the album of the same name, a 1970 classic on the Impulse line, The Awakening. One of the best debut albums by anybody. Great title, too. Page One, the name of it. A debut album that produced two great jazz standards, Blue Bossa and the piece we heard, Recorda Me, Remember Me. Joe Henderson, along with Kenny Dorham on the trumpet at Magic Chemistry, that produced a handful or so, about a half dozen classics, mostly for the Blue Note label. McCoy Tyner at the piano, Butch Warren on bass, Pete LaRocca on drums. Page One, Recorda Me, Joe Henderson. Our Black Music Month block party underway a little later this morning and this afternoon. We're going to dig into the great body of work on the Teresa label for saxophonist Pharoah Sanders. Hang on for that coming up later this morning and later this afternoon as well here on 89.1 WEMU. Young Lion era breakthrough recording for Roy Hargrove and company, The Vibe. This is Roy Hargrove and the quintet and the classic Pinocchio.

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1: Live from NPR News in Washington, I'm Korva Coleman. President Trump wrote online this morning, Iran has taken too long to negotiate a deal. And quote, now they will have to pay the price. This comes after the U.S. attacked sites in Iran this week, after the president said Iran downed a U.S. military helicopter. Iran has responded to the strikes with strikes of its own against U.S. bases in Jordan, Bahrain, and Kuwait. NPR's Franco Ordonez reports.
2: The president called U.S. strikes on Iran a necessity after a U.S. helicopter went down near the Strait of Hormuz. Iranian officials say they did not target the U.S. helicopter, but Trump called it an attack. Mona Yacoubian, a former State Department official who now works at the Center for Strategic and International Studies, says Trump was basically in a no-win situation.
3: If the U.S. doesn't respond, that will be portrayed as weakness. If, on the other hand, the U.S. responds as it should, that opens the way for further escalation.
2: It also makes it harder to reach a deal that the president had said earlier this week was potentially 2 or 3 days away. Franco Ordonez, NPR News.
1: The House has approved legislation intended to speed up the time it takes newly unionized workers to reach a first contract with their employers. NPR's Andrea Hsu reports.
4: After a union election, it takes an average of 465 days for workers and employers to reach a first contract. That's according to Bloomberg Law. The Faster Labor Contracts Act cuts that time dramatically. It requires employers to begin contract talks within 10 days of a union election. If there's no deal 90 days later, federal mediators get involved. And if there's still no deal 30 days after that, an arbitration panel steps in to settle the matter.
1: NPR's Andrea Hsu reporting. A new report by the Government Accountability Office found serious risks for people held at Camp East Montana. It's the largest immigrant detention camp in the U.S. The watchdog agency says millions of dollars were wasted on contractors who failed to meet health and safety standards at the Fort Bliss tent facility. From member station KTEP, Angela Kocherga reports.
5: The GAO found gaps in medical services at the Texas detention camp, including no treatment plan for people with chronic conditions like diabetes or HIV. There was also no tuberculosis testing for new arrivals, and there were cases at the camp. Among the safety issues, a missing loaded firearm, inadequate security cameras, and a failure by ICE to inspect the $1.3 billion facility before it opened last year. Three men have died in custody. The report says evidence in one case ruled a homicide by the El Paso medical examiner was missing or destroyed. For NPR News, I'm Angela Kocherga in El Paso.
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8: 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Good morning, I'm Michael Jewett. It's 89.1 Jazz. A heat advisory in effect today, noon until 8 p.m. There's a chance of some showers and thunderstorms, mainly after 5. A mostly sunny high around 92 with heat index values around 101. Heat advisory, noon until 8 today. Noon until 8 this evening. Showers and thunderstorms likely this evening and overnight. Sticking around maybe till a bit before 7 tomorrow morning. A partly cloudy overnight low of 70 and a mostly sunny high of 92 tomorrow. We get a break on the temps on Friday with a partly sunny high around 82. We'll call it 82 right now, 89.1 WEMU. It is day 13, who's counting, of my farewell tour. We're counting down. I'm sorry, I have 13 days left of hosting 89.1 Jazz and Blues Time. It's almost surreal. Well, at least to me. Anyway, and my as our farewell tour continues, so does African American Music Appreciation Month and our Black Music Month block party. Artist of the day is the great saxophonist Pharoah Sanders. We're going to take a deep dive into his recordings for the Teresa label. We'll get into a set from Pharoah a little later this hour, just a few, and then this afternoon as well. Right now, I am thrilled for the return of saxophonist bandleader Jordan Van Hemert. He's going to be at the Blue Llama on Friday night with a killer band. He's got a killer band on this record. His most recent project from last year, Survival of the Fittest. This is called Moe's Blues, 89.1 Jazz.

89.1 Jazz. Good morning. I'm Michael Jewett. That Ain't Betty from pianist Miki Yamanaka and Moe's Blues from saxophonist Jordan Van Hemert. Jordan Van Hemert and his sextet with Miki Yamanaka at the piano Friday night back at the Blue Llama Jazz Club in Ann Arbor. Miki Yamanaka's sensational set Shades of Rainbow from 2023. Not Along Came Betty, but That Ain't Betty. Mark Turner there on the saxophone from pianist composer Miki Yamanaka. Jordan Van Hemert's sextet this Friday. I think I got this right. He plays the saxophone, leads the band. Terrell Stafford on trumpet. Jocelyn Gould playing guitar. Miki Yamanaka at the piano. Rodney Whitaker on bass and Lewis Nash on drums. Serious band. Like a serious band. On the record, his standout set from last year, Survival of the Fittest. That's Michael Deese on the trombone. Helen Sung playing piano. Everyone else there, the artist I just mentioned. Moe's Blues from saxophonist, composer, band leader, and educator, Jordan Van Hemert. Jordan Van Hemert spent some time here early in his career. He was studying music for a while in Ann Arbor. I think he's got a pretty close association with Rodney Whitaker, among others. His band, yeah, this sounds like some kind of set. Friday night, Blue Llama Jazz Club in Ann Arbor. Looking forward to that. Funding for WEMU programs comes from you, our listeners. We want to thank everyone who came through for WEMU in such grand fashion during our June on-air fundraiser, which wrapped up on Sunday. We were able to meet a community

Music Month, or its full official title now, African American Music Appreciation Month, enacted by President Jimmy Carter at that time, to promote and celebrate and raise awareness to the impact that African American music styles and music in general has had on the culture and history of the country at large. And all month long on 89.1 Jazz, we're having a Black Music Month block party, playing big sets of music from some notable exponents. Today, the saxophonist Pharoah Sanders. We're going to do a deep dive into his work on the Teresa record label from the late 70s through the mid-80s. This is from the album Shukuru from the mid-1980s. Longtime associates Idris Muhammad here on drums and Leon Thomas on vocals. This piece has become a hit again through the version by Tyreek McDowell. So I thought, well, we should probably play the original. Pharoah Sanders with Leon Thomas, Teresa Records, Sun Song, 89.1 Jazz.

0: 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Flowers popping, baseball in full swing, kids waiting for summer. 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So why don't you get in the groove in the Grooveyard? 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

89.1 Jazz, music of Pharoah Sanders, featured for you today, 89.1 WEMU. His recordings for the Teresa label from the late 70s to the mid-1980s, from the albums Rejoice, Journey to the One, and Shukuru. We began with Sun Song, a Pharoah Sanders, Leon Thomas collaboration. There were more than a few of those. Great, always magnificent. Sun Song, a new version of that by vocalist Tyreek McDowell has become a hit again. Originally from the mid-80s recording, I think it was released in 86, Shukuru, the name of the album, Sun Song. The John Hicks piece, Yamenya, is from Journey to the One, and we just heard that lovely piece, John Coltrane ballad, Central Park West, kind of a band and voices version of that. From Pharoah Sanders and Company. That's John Hicks, if I'm not mistaken, at the piano, actually on both those pieces. Let me double check, though, because I think Joe Bonner is playing on piano on some of On Journey to the One as well. We're going to revisit this body of work later this afternoon during 89.1 Jazz on the way later today. Hang on for that. More from Pharoah Sanders to come. The locally produced jazz programs you hear on WEMU are made possible with help from Bank of Ann Arbor. 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Warming up today, a heat advisory in effect noon until 8 today with a high of around 92. A chance of showers and thunderstorms mainly into this evening and then tonight and overnight with an overnight low of 70. Potentially some stormy tonight and overnight as well. We should have a mostly sunny high of around 92 on Thursday. 83 right now, 89.1 WEMU. I mentioned earlier about the wealth of jazz tribute projects out there. Here's more. From the band Blue Moods, celebrating Miles Davis. This is the Miles Davis piece, Generic, from his score to the film Lift to the Scaffold. Blue Moods, 89.1 J.

89.1 Jazz, the recent fantastic crop of jazz tribute projects. That is Emmett Cohen celebrating the centennials of both John Coltrane and Miles Davis, the John Coltrane classic Blue Train, featuring the work of tenor saxophone veteran George Coleman, as well as Jeremy Pelt there on trumpet. The album is called Universal Truth, pianist Emmett Cohen. The magnificent Directions and Expressions from the band Blue Moods, WMU favorite Blue Moods, celebrating Miles Davis. That's Miles Davis's bluesy, haunting bluesy ballad called Generic, from the Davis score to the film Lift to the Scaffolds, French film of the 1950s. The Soul Break on the way, right after news from NPR. I'll be back with more 89.1 Jazz and more from that great body of work from Pharoah Sanders. Coming up later today, WEMU. John Faddis plays Roy Eldridge, Little Jazz.

A classic from Earth, Wind, and Fire. That is September on the Soul Break on 89.1 WEMU. Also in the set, the Commodores and EZ, Billy Preston's Blackbird take on that classic Beatles tune. And Harlem came from Bill Withers to start off the program today. In for Wendy Wright today, I'm John Bomarito, continuing our theme and not telling you what it is just yet. The Four Tops, Bernadette, on the Soul Break on 89.1.

The song is called Daz, though I don't know exactly what that word means, and the band is Brick on the Soul Break on 89.1 WEMU, it's one of the four different breaks you hear throughout the week. There's the song break, which I do on Tuesday and Thursday, the roots break on Friday with Jeremy Baldwin, and of course, the groove break with Daniel Long. Ashford and Simpson did solid in that set, and Bernadette came from the Four Tops. Have you figured out the theme yet? It is indeed one-word song titles. What can I continue that theme with Sam Cooke doing a classic called Cupid on the Soul Break?

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couple of double shots from some legends on the Soul Break. Stevie Wonder, an older and a newer one from Stevie, newer, relatively speaking. Skeletons and the classic Superstitious, both coming from Stevie. And Summertime and Cupid, both coming from Sam Cooke on this themed edition of the program, where each song title you will hear until 2 o'clock today is a one-word title, though this is technically not a word. It is one section of words, one section of letters, one, I don't know. It's three letters in a row. ABC, the Jackson 5 on the Soul Break.

How's your Wednesday going? I'm John Bomarito in for Wendy Wright today on the Soul Break and a themed version of the show where each song title is just one word. Maybe we can make a story at the end. Saved coming from Laverne Baker there. Also the Supremes and Reflections and the questionable word ABC. It is three letters in a row. It's one section of letters. I don't know. I'm calling it a word. You can argue with me later. So glad you could be listening to the program today. Hope you're enjoying the selections. We'll get to something here from George Howard to end the hour. It's called Renewal on the Soul Break on 89.1 WEMU.

The group is the Soul Children. The track is Hearsay on the Soul Break on 89.1 WEMU. Also in the set, a couple from Otis Redding, one featuring Carla Thomas, the one called Tramp, and the other one, which was also a hit for Aretha Franklin, Respect. We heard Aretha at the top of that set with her version of Think. Stevie Wonder, again on the program here. This is one of my favorites from the Stevie catalog. From the Songs in the Key of Life disc, it's called As.

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some legends back there on the Soul Break. Ray Charles, a couple from him, Somebody and Busted, as well as two from Stevie Wonder, Overjoyed and As a one-word song title themed version of The Soul Break is in progress today. And I'm John Bomarito in for Wendy Wright. The Soul Break continuing now with a more modern artist, James Hunter, who does the occasional show at the Arc from time to time with the James Hunter Six. This is Molena on The Soul Break.

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Just about wrapping things up here on the Soul Break. I'm John Bomarito in for Wendy Wright today. The band War and their song called Summer. The song War, as sung and performed by Edwin Starr. Also in the set, Blue Magic's Sideshow and James Hunter doing Milena. Well, I've come to the end. I've got one more one-word song title for you. This time it is Jimmy Smith closing things out. Hackensack is the track. Join me tomorrow on the Song Break. This is 89.1 WEMU.

As your community NPR station, WEMU has its finger on the pulse of life in Washtenaw County. I'm Don Gagne from NPR News. 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

Ray Brown Sr., maybe I should say that, since now we have Ray Brown Jr. that we play, the vocalist, that's his son. But Ray Brown, the bassist, Ray Brown Sr., and the song Don't Get Sassy from Best of the Ray Brown Trio. Benny Green was on piano with Ray there. And we're in the jazz living room, and we're enjoying so much great music. And I invite you to join me. It's going to be something. Stan Hope coming up. Dan Siegel, Lester Young, Oscar Peterson, Jerry Mulligan, Paul Desmond, Ben Patterson, Jeremy Davenport, and Steve Heckman and his quintet. Lots of great music. And we're going to start off the set with Mark McGrain. He's on trombone. The title of his CD is called Love, Time, and Divination. There you go. Matt Lemler on piano on this. And the song is called Blossom.

89.1 Jazz. B3 Classics on Blue Note from Larry Young and John Patton. It's actually one of the two albums that John Patton made, as Big John Patton, they called him. The Moon Train, a classic from the pen of the trumpeter on the record, Woody Shaw, who's, well, I don't want to say he steals the show. Woody Shaw featured as the composer of half the material on this brilliant recording. That's Moon Train, T-R-A-N-E, for John Coltrane. Elvin Jones of the John Coltrane group of this era on the drums. Joe Henderson on the tenor saxophone. Woody Shaw on the trumpet. The Moon Train. John Patton's, or Big John Patton, if you prefer, Let 'Em Roll. And from that, we heard a great version of the Hank Mobley number, The Turnaround. Bobby Hutcherson on vibes. Grant Green on guitar. John Patton and Larry Young here on 89.1 WEMU. 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Our featured artist for today, our Black Music Month block party artist for today, the great saxophonist Pharoah Sanders. Pharoah Sanders recorded for the Teresa label in the late 70s through the mid-1980s, the debut album, brilliant record, brilliant double album. In fact, Pharoah Sanders recorded two double albums in a row. I think we're actually going to hear from both of them right now. From Journey to the One, for drummer Idris Muhammad. Greetings to Idris. Pharoah Sanders in the quartet, 89.1 Jazz.

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89.1 Jazz, our Black Music Month block party artist for today, the great saxophonist Pharoah Sanders. Pharoah Sanders' Teresa label recordings from the late 70s through the mid-1980s. The subject of a recent recent box set reissue from Mosaic Records. Longtime favorites here at WEMU, the two double albums that began this series of recordings for Pharoah Sanders, Rejoice and Journey to the One. Nigerian Juju High Life, a staple in Pharoah Sanders' live sets around this era, was a variation on that, or a version of that. Joe Bonner there at the piano, both Big Black and Babatunde Olatunji on various percussions and vocals on the session. Pharoah Sanders, Nigerian Juju High Life. And the dream of the quartet of Sanders, John Hicks at the piano, Ray Drummond on bass, and Idris Muhammad on drums. The piece for Idris Muhammad. Greetings to Idris. Pharoah Sanders from Journey to the One and Rejoice, the Teresa label recordings of the great Pharoah Sanders. Hope you enjoyed today. 240 and 89 degrees right now. Heat advisory in effect until 8 this evening, a high of around 92. A chance of some showers and thunderstorms in the forecast this evening. They say mainly after 5 p.m. and then more likely this evening and overnight, with a low of around 70, a high of around 92 tomorrow, and some sunshine. We could get some lingering showers through the early part of the day tomorrow. 89 right now, 89.1 WEMU. Motorists take note, there is an incident. I think it's still impacting motorists. It's northbound 23, the ramp to westbound 94. They don't list that with a lane closure. Well, you know what? That is. That's single lane, right? It's the ramp. So be aware of that. It looks like you do, you're probably going to be allowed to move on the shoulder or something along those lines. They don't have it listed being closed, and it looks like not too bad of a backup. But if northbound 23 to westbound 94 on your commute route, please be aware of that. As always, take care on that commute. He's coming back to the Detroit Jazz Festival, his latest in the Brass Palace. Kurt Elling and the WDR Big Band, version of Wayne Shorter's Speak No Evil. They Speak No Evil. 89.1 Jazz.

89.1 Jazz. That's music from Detroit. Air saxophonist, multi-instrumentalist, I guess we should say, Kasan Belgrave. Kasan Belgrave back at the Blue Llama tomorrow night for a set. Put that one on the calendar. From his project called Dual Citizen, we heard the thing Step Back. Original music there from the pen of Kasan Belgrave. Kurt Elling making a welcome return to this year's Detroit Jazz Festival. You have that on your calendar, right? Labor Day weekend, you have the pencil in? Yeah, it's always there, the Detroit Jazz Festival. Kurt Elling's latest, a collaboration with the WDR Big Band, the record called In the Brass Palace, in a version of Speak No Evil, with Elling's lyric, They Speak No Evil. Blues time on the way following news from NPR. The great, the one, and only Howlin' Wolf, born on this date, will celebrate accordingly. John Schofield with Idris Muhammad, who we heard earlier in the program on drums. This is The Great Groove, Cool, 89.1 Jazz.

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1: Live from NPR News, I'm Lakshmi Singh. General election contests are decided in several more states that held primaries yesterday, including Nevada, South Carolina, North Dakota, and Maine, where Democrats attempt to flip the seat held by Republican Susan Collins is being closely watched for the U.S. Senate. NPR's Stephen Fowler reports that despite a series of controversies, Graham Platner was elected the Democratic nominee.
2: Susan Collins is a Republican representing a state that votes for Democrats at the presidential and statewide levels. So on paper, it should be an easy pickup for Democrats, especially in a year where people are sour on the Republican Party and there are a lot of Democratic voters showing up and surging to vote. You know, it is a state that is basically a must-win for both Democrats and Republicans to have control of the Senate.
1: NPR Stephen Fowler reporting. The prediction market site Kalshi is starting to require traders to reveal their employers as a way of cracking down on insider trading. This comes as a popular betting site faces new pressures to combat market manipulation. NPR's Bobby Allen reports.
3: Kalshi says putting money down on a company's performance or national security matters like the war in Iran will now mean revealing where you work. Prediction market apps like Kalshi and Polymarket have soared in President Trump's second term thanks to lax regulations allowing virtually anyone to bet on anything, from the color of President Trump's tie to who will be eliminated on the next season of Love Island. But there's growing research that some of the billions of dollars traded every week on the apps is done so using insider intel. Kalshi's new employer disclosure requirements come as lawmakers and regulators in Washington weigh new rules for the industry. But critics of the administration say since the president's son, Donald Trump Jr., is an advisor to both companies, the new rules are not expected to be too stringent. Bobby Allen, NPR News.
1: NPR has obtained a letter from ICE to members of Congress that provides insight into the agency's data collection practices on protesters. NPR's Jude Jaffe Block reports peaceful observers have argued their First Amendment rights are being violated when they are surveilled and tracked by federal agents.
4: Former acting director of ICE, Todd Lyons, has denied his agency has a database of protesters. Lyons recently departed his post, but after Florida Congressman Maxwell Frost and other Democrats posed additional questions earlier this year, Lyons wrote a response back in April that NPR is the first media outlet to review. The letter indicates that ICE gives itself wide latitude to collect biographic and biometric data on people who agents believe are threatening officer safety or impeding operations. Civil liberties advocates say it's the clearest official acknowledgement yet that ICE may be routinely gathering and preserving information on protesters and observers who are not arrested. Jude Jaffe Block, NPR News.
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6: 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But in some places, strict regulations lead some of these nurses to move to other states, limiting healthcare access, especially in rural areas.
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8: A heat advisory is in effect until 8 o'clock this evening. A mostly sunny high of 92 today. Heat index values as high as 101. We're at 89 right now. A chance of showers and thunderstorms mainly this evening, tonight and overnight, more likely, with a low of around 70. A mostly sunny high of 92 tomorrow with a chance of those showers until the early part of the day on Thursday. High around 82, more sunshine on Friday. 89 right now, 89.1 WEMU. There is an issue along the ramp from northbound 23 to 94. You do get through there, but if that's on your commute route, northbound 23 the ramp to westbound 94. Just take note of that. Other than that, looks like kind of lightish, you know, light traffic volume and pretty much posted speeds everywhere. As always, well, take care on that commute and stay cool today. Stay cool. 6 minutes, we'll call it, past 5 o'clock, past 3 o'clock. Blues time, 89.1 WEMU. Born on this date in 1910, Chester Burnett, the one and only Howlin' Wolf.

Jeremy Baldwin here, host of the Roots Music Project on 89.1 WEMU. 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

Blues Time, 89.1 WEMU, on the birthday anniversary of the one and only Chester Burnett, Howlin' Wolf. Howlin' Wolf classics for you today on WEMU, My Country, Sugar Mama, and The Hit, another great Willie Dixon creation, I Ain't Superstitious. Howlin' Wolf, Chess Records. One of those, you know, pages on Facebook that a lot of us follow at WEMU asks, you know, they ask questions, whatever you want, opinion on this, your take on that, what do you think of the new album, this sort of thing. Who's your blues Mount Rushmore? You know, who are the four figures you'd put on your own personal Mount Rushmore of the blues? And it just seemed like the first name that popped up for a lot of people, Howlin' Wolf, Howlin' Wolf, Howlin' Wolf, Howlin' Wolf. Yeah, Howlin' Wolf. Blues fans have a special, yeah, Howlin' Wolf, a lot of love for the great Howlin' Wolf forever in the blues world, right? Howlin' Wolf, one and only. Nora Jean Brusso, from her debut breakthrough record, Nora Jean Brusso sings the blues in a cool take on the Howlin' Wolf favorite, Who's Been Talking. Coco Taylor in there, What Came First, The Egg or the Hen, that's a Willie Dixon creation. And I hadn't played it in forever. That's the original Junior Wells classic, Messin' with the Kid, from 1957, 1958, thereabouts. To get us rolling right there, a classic from Junior Wells. All for you this afternoon. 89.1 WEMU, stay cool. A heat advisory in effect until 8 p.m. tonight. High of around 92. We'll call it 90 right now. Heat index values around 101. Rain in the forecast, a chance of showers and thunderstorms increasing as we move later into the afternoon this evening and in and around overnight as well. May cool off to around 70, but it's on the sticky side. And then once the rain dissipates tomorrow morning, we should have another mostly sunny high of around 92. Today's a big concern, though, that heat and humidity, a heat advisory in effect until 8 tonight. And also, there's still that issue, the ramp northbound 23 to westbound 94. But other than that, you're issue-free at this time. On the way about 20 minutes from now, it's NPR's All Things Considered. Today from NPR, July 1st brings big student loan changes. We'll break down what you need to know. In a handful of primaries on Tuesday, Democrats showed strong voter enthusiasm, even in states where they hold little political power. And the Democratic Republic of Congo has improved its capacity for Ebola testing. But will it be enough to keep up with a rapidly expanding outbreak? Join Elsa Chang and Mary Louise Kelly, 4 o'clock, for All Things Considered from NPR News, here on 89.1 WEMU. Electric Swamp Funkin' Blues. He's coming back to the Ark in Ann Arbor. Selwyn Birchwood on Blues Time.

Blues Time, 89.1 WEMU. Taj Mahal doing his Otis Redding thing. Mr. Pitiful from the great Senior Blues Project. Taj Mahal touring. He'll be at the Royal Oak Music Theater on Friday, July the 10th. Also on that calendar, I think they open this week. They open on Friday. Cannons, a new venue in Detroit on Mack Avenue. They've got Nick Moss and the Nick Moss Band featuring Dennis Gruling on the calendar for a Wednesday night, July 15th, date for Nick Moss in the Detroit area. From the high cost of low living, Nick Moss, Dennis Gruling and company, Crazy Mixed Up Baby. At the Ark in Ann Arbor, coming back to town, Selwyn Birchwood, from his excellent recent outing, Electric Swamp Funkin' Blues. That's his, he does almost all original material, right? Damaged Goods, the name of that one, from Selwyn Birchwood. Nice to see a busy calendar of live events for the blues. Yeah, go along with that. It's NPR's All Things Considered and Caroline McGregor with WEMU News, Weather, and Traffic on the way. I'm Michael Jewett, Blues Time, and a classic from Little

0: You're listening to All Things Considered from NPR News. Summer storms can bring heavy rain, flash flooding, tornadoes, and of course, hail. Sometimes the hail is the size of a pea and harmless. Other times, it is big enough to smash windshields, shred roofs, and leave homeowners with costly repairs. And new research shows that hail could be getting larger. Texas Public Radio's David Martin Davies has more.
1: Guys, there are some more massive ones in this field over here.
2: We're getting hail that is huge.
3: On March 10th, Matthew Capucci sprang out of his car to check out freshly fallen hail.
2: Holy record hail!
3: Capucci is the senior meteorologist at MyRadar, a weather app. Wearing a hard hat, he is recording himself running through an unplanted farm field covered in large hailstones in Kanaki, Illinois, about 60 miles south of Chicago.
4: We're talking millions and millions of hailstones in excess of 6 inches in diameter. That's bigger than a softball. It's bigger than a DVD. That's almost cantaloupe size.
3: Capucci says the biggest hailstone he found that day would have been a new Illinois state record, but even bigger hail was recovered nearby.
4: The Denault family found a 6.6-inch stone, and then someone else found a stone near 8 inches in diameter, but unfortunately it melted before it could be measured.
3: Victor Gensini is a professor of meteorology at Northern Illinois University.
5: One of the big challenges is always getting people to save the hail after they see it.
3: Gensini says there's evidence that hailstones are getting bigger, and that's because of climate change. A warmer atmosphere creates more powerful thunderstorms. Hail forms when drops of water are juggled up into the clouds and freeze. The dipping dots of ice grow larger the longer that they're held aloft by powerful updrafts.
5: That's the air that's rushing upward towards outer space. As those updrafts get stronger, it suspends these hailstones.
3: Gensini found that climate change is creating stronger updrafts, and those ice dipping dots grow into frozen chunks that can smash a car windshield.
5: If you look at the hail size distribution records, there is some evidence that maybe this change is already occurring.
3: Gensini co-authored a study published in the journal NPJ Climate and Atmospheric Science. He found it's not just hail that's getting bigger.
5: Every year, hail has a pretty hefty price tag. Last year in the United States alone, hail did over $50 billion in insured loss.
3: U.S. losses from hailstorms have increased fivefold since 2008. Kiana Holliman is a State Farm Insurance national spokesperson.
6: It's a national concern. Hailstorms are hitting often and doing damage. Just in March, those severe weather storms in the Midwest triggered over 50,000 claims.
3: State Farm says it paid more than $5.6 billion in U.S. hail claims in 2025, with about $1.4 billion paid in Texas alone, the state with the most hail damage. And compared to tornadoes, hail is much more destructive and not well understood. Cameron Nixon is a research scientist with Oklahoma University and the Storm Prediction Center.
7: Yeah, hail is, compared to tornadoes, very understudied.
3: He says given the pummeling that homes are taking from large hail, solar panels getting hammered, and cars being smashed, more science is needed in predicting and understanding hail.
7: I think when we do that, we're going to find out maybe these, 6 to 8 inch stones that are just ridiculous might actually be slightly more common than we think they are.
3: So he says we should prepare for more record-smashing hail. For NPR News, I'm David Martin Davies in San Antonio.
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10: You're listening to 89.1 WEMU. I'm Lee Van Roth, and this is On the Ground IPSY. What began as an effort to build stronger relationships between community members and law enforcement has grown into a year-round initiative focused on unity, connection, and community support. The third annual Peacenik IPSY will take place on June 13th from 3 to 7 p.m. at West Willow Park in Ypsilanti Township, bringing together residents, organizations, public safety officials, and local leaders for an afternoon of fellowship and fun. To tell us more about the event and the work happening behind the scenes is Peacenik IPSY founder Reverend Joseph Jackson. Pastor Jackson, thank you so much for joining me here today.
11: Oh, what an honor, what a privilege, and just glad to be connected with you this morning.
10: So the Peacenik IPSY is now entering its third year this year, and for listeners who maybe aren't familiar with the event, can you give us a little rundown of what Peacenik is and where its inspiration came from?
11: I sure can. Thank you for that question. Peacenik is really something that is really extraordinary. It's basically a community festival, and its gathering is intentionally designed to promote peace, unity, relationship building, and I would say positive engagement amongst residents, youth, families, law enforcement, faith leaders, organizations, and our community stakeholders. Peacenik derived from Detroit, Michigan. Back in 2022 is when it started. And I had the opportunity to attend in 2023, and they were bringing law enforcement and community together. So that was their, that was the premise for them coming together. And it was such a, wonderful scene. I was just in awe at how the community was connecting with law enforcement. Of course, you can't just leave it, you know, right there. But I saw that, and I was driving from the east side, and I had an epiphany coming back, and I said, you know, I've got to connect with some of our key people in Ypsilanti to see if we can get this started. So we started in 2023. In August is when we started our initial meetings. I met with former Chief Police Kirk Moore, and then I met with Supervisor Brenda Stumbo. And those were basically my launching points, and I was able to connect the dots with community leaders at that point, and then some more youth got involved with some of the other community leaders through one of the other contacts at the Ypsilanti Township. And so it just took off from there. So basically, what it means in a nutshell is we're just fostering, you know, youth. We're fostering, bringing seniors together. We're fostering understanding and trying to reduce violence, basically, through strengthening the community through relationship.
10: And looking back at that first Peacenik event, what do you remember feeling about that on that day, bringing all of these folks together, and you know, what did that tell you about the need for this sort of event here in IPSY?
11: Well, if I were to look back at 2024, I would have to say I really look back and wonder how we were able to really connect the dots that quickly. We had 50 service vendors that year, and it was an inaugural Peacenik in 2024, because what we did is we've witnessed the tremendous growth since then. But when I look back, I think about how we launched, how we were able to help create a space where people from all walks of life could come together in the spirit, basically, of peace and unity. And one of the things that I really, really brought hope from 2023 and 2024 is that I've seen each year strengthen relationships. And we've been able to expand opportunities and reinforce our belief that when we work together, our community becomes stronger. And as we're celebrating this third year, 2026, as far as our actual festival, we remain committed to fostering peace and building trust and creating a brighter future for all. So that when I look back, I'm able to look back and see how we've been able to connect the dots from our launching point, and how we have been able to continue to engage in community involvement, a trusted process where we connect with community, and then we work with their clients, which they're on parole, and we work with them, and we started a group. It's called Community Roundtables, and so we meet with the MDOC, and we have stakeholders, and so the MDOC's parole personnel, we call them clients, we meet with them once a month at the St. Luke Church, and so we wanted to ensure that we weren't just having a community event, but we were having a roundtable session where we could impact our community greater, and that's worked really well.
10: This is WEMU's On the Ground IPSI. I'm Lee Van Roth talking with Peacenik IPSI founder, Reverend Joseph Jackson. So, Pastor Jackson, obviously Peacenik is not just a, you know, great way for folks to come together in the summertime and, you know, connect with their neighbors as well as community resources. This is something that's going on year round with those community roundtables as well. And this year's event also is introducing another new addition with the Pitch with a Purpose competition for young entrepreneurs. Can you tell us a little bit about that?
11: I sure can. You know, the one thing that I'm really excited about is building a coalition of youth. I feel like we're building an ecosystem. The Pitch with a Purpose started back in October, and Valoris and Edward, they have an organization, Redeem Her, where they bring young people together, and they were able to help them build a business plan and successfully take them through several steps. And that has been wonderful. We were able to meet. I was able to go to some of the sessions and to see how wonderful the young people connected with them. Valoris Alexander and Edward Pete are the leads of the program. And so we are going to have youth there that are going to pitch, just like the Shark Tank. We will have judges there, and whoever has the best overall business plan that's presented, they can win $500. And so that's a nice perk for young people to, you know, want to strive to do something positive, to put some money in their pocket. And then the second prize is $300. And last but not least is the third place prize, and they will receive $150 for their business plan that they present. So we're doing that. We have the Ann Arbor Museum. They're coming this year, and they're going to offer some nice things for our youth and for our community. And we have a magician coming this year also. That's a new feature. Alexander the magician will be there. And so I told him, I said, you know, you cannot, you're permitted from trying to make me disappear on the stage. You can't do that. So we laughed. We had a vendors meeting, and we connected. We have 60 vendors this year, 60 service vendors. So we're really excited about that. Legal services will be there. We will also have Washtenaw Community College. We have so many vendors. The FBI will be coming again this year with law enforcement. Washtenaw's law enforcement team, they're new, but they will be coming on board. Ypsilanti Police Department, Michigan State Police. So all of law enforcement will be represented there. So we're excited about that. We're excited about the new opportunities and the new things that we're bringing. The YMCA is on board now, and so they'll be coming over to hang out with us, and we'll probably do a song or two with them, but we're going to have a lot of fun. So looking forward to it.
10: if there are folks out there listening that haven't had a chance to interact with PSNCC before, whether it's the big summer event or those community roundtables or other, you know, opportunities to work with PSNCC, why would you say, hey, come on out this year?
11: That's a great question. I should put that in your lap, but I would say that they should come out to PSNCC this year because they are going to have an unforgettable experience. It is going to be an outstanding festival with family-friendly activities, youth engagement opportunities, community resources, live entertainment. I cannot forget our wonderful keynote speaker. Everyone knows her, Ms. Debbie Dingell. And we're just looking forward to a grand time for about four and a half hours. That's it in a nutshell.
10: Well, Pastor Jackson, thank you so much for joining me here today and sharing more about the work PSNCC is doing to, you know, really bring folks together throughout our community.
11: Acts of Change, PSNCC is on the move.
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13: Redemption is not just some easy destination. 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I've made mistakes in my life that I continue to learn from. I'm still far from perfect.
14: A look at some of the key primary election results this week, including the Senate race in Maine.
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14: I'm Elsa Chang.
15: And I'm Mary Louise Kelly. Bill Gates testifies before lawmakers about his relationship with Jeffrey Epstein.
16: I hope my testimony is helpful to the important work of the committee to find justice for the victims.
14: Also, a federal judge in California has stopped the Trump administration from getting the medical records of trans youth, at least for now.
15: And at a refugee camp in Malawi, yoga has become quite popular.
17: For some people, they said, wow, we want to be flexible. Some, they said, wow, we want to feel the recovery from the trauma that we have.
14: Those stories and more after this summary of the day's news.
18: Live from NPR News in Washington, I'm Ryland Barton. President Trump has signed legislation that funds ICE and the Border Patrol through the remainder of his term. It's a win for Republicans who are able to pass it after months of pushback from Democrats. NPR's Deepa Shivaram reports.
19: Trump blamed Democrats for the delay in getting the bill passed, and he celebrated that the funding will go through the end of his term, a major win for the president and his immigration agenda.
20: We'll give the heroes of ICE and Border Patrol, and that's what they are, the heroes, what they have to go through to keep us safe, the support and resources they need to defend our borders.
19: The bill provides $70 billion in funding to Department of Homeland Security agencies like ICE and Customs and Border Protection. Democrats wanted reforms to immigration enforcement policies after U.S. officials shot and killed two people in Minnesota, but Republicans were able to get the funding passed without them. Deepa Shivaram, NPR News, The White House.
18: NPR has obtained a letter from ICE to members of Congress that provides insight into the agency's data collection practices on protesters. As NPR's Jude Joffe Block reports, peaceful observers have argued their First Amendment rights are being violated when they're surveilled and tracked by federal agents.
21: Former acting director of ICE, Todd Lyons, has denied his agency has a database of protesters. Lyons recently departed his post, but after Florida Congressman Maxwell Frost and other Democrats posed additional questions earlier this year, Lyons wrote a response back in April that NPR is the first media outlet to review. The letter indicates that ICE gives itself wide latitude to collect biographic and biometric data on people who agents believe are threatening officer safety or impeding operations. Civil liberties advocates say it's the clearest official acknowledgement yet that ICE may be routinely gathering and preserving information on protesters and observers who are not arrested. Jude Joffe Block, NPR News.
18: A wartime spike in gasoline prices has pushed inflation to its highest level in more than 3 years. NPR's Scott Horsley reports on the latest cost of living data from the Labor Department.
22: Consumer prices in May were up 4.2% from a year ago. That's the biggest annual increase since April of 2023. Prices rose by 0.5% between April and May, with energy costs accounting for more than 60% of that monthly increase. Stripping out volatile food and energy costs, so-called core inflation was 2.9% for the 12 months ending in May, a slightly larger annual increase than the previous month. Gasoline prices have moderated in recent days, but are still about $1.17 a gallon higher than they were before the U.S. and Israel launched their war on Iran. AAA says the average price of regular gas is about $4.15 a gallon. Scott Horsley, NPR News, Washington.
18: The World Cup begins tomorrow in Mexico. The tournament was expanded this year to 48 teams and will take place in 16 stadiums across Mexico, the U.S., and Canada over 39 days. Another sell-off for AI stocks dragged the U.S. market down today. This is NPR News from Washington.
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1: It's 4 minutes past the hour. With WEMU News, I'm Caroline McGregor. A lawsuit has been filed in connection with the death of a man shot and killed in January by Washtenaw County Sheriff's deputies. WEMU's Kevin Mershart has more.
2: 34-year-old John Genuine was struck by 7 of 27 bullets after his van was flipped over following a chase in Ypsilanti Township. Deputies reported he had a rifle, but Genuine was unarmed. The suit states after Genuine was shot, deputies did not call for medical aid. At a Zoom press conference, Genuine's mother, Kelly, placed blame on the sheriff's office.
23: The pain of John's loss is indescribable. The incompetence is so prevalent and out of control in the Washtenaw Sheriff's Department that they actually set a record for most shots fired at an unarmed victim.
2: In April, the Michigan State Police concluded its investigation into the shooting and forwarded the findings to the Attorney General's office. A spokesman says the case is still under review. I'm Kevin Mershart.
1: The Huron River Watershed Council is holding a public meeting to discuss PFAS being detected in the Dexter area wastewater. Daniel Brown is the climate resilience strategist for the Huron River Watershed Council. He says wastewater treatment plants have processed higher concentrations of PFAS around Dexter and Linden townships. He says the water-resistant chemical is likely entering the sewer system from water runoff that has come into contact with consumer and industrial products containing PFAS.
24: PFAS is in everything from personal care products to waterproofing on clothing. It's in building materials in your home. It can be shed from nonstick cookware. So it can come from any number of things.
1: A public meeting will be held in Dexter Township Hall tomorrow, June 11th, starting at 6 p.m. A heat advisory is in effect until 8 o'clock tonight. There is also a marginal to slight risk for severe weather this evening and overnight. Damaging winds of up to 60 miles per hour are the main threat, but isolated large hail and a brief tornado cannot be ruled out. It's 6 minutes past the hour.
15: On a Wednesday, it's All Things Considered from NPR News. I'm Mary Louise Kelly in Washington.
25: And I'm Elsa Chang in Culver City, California. Voters in Nevada, South Carolina, North Dakota, and Maine made their primary choices yesterday. That includes the high-profile Democratic Senate primary in Maine, where embattled oyster farmer Graham Plattner easily clinched the nomination. And President Trump's influence on the Republican Party continued to be on display. Joining us now with an update is NPR's Stephen Fowler. Hi, Stephen.
26: Hey there.
25: Hey. Okay, let's start with the Maine Senate primary. What does Plattner's victory, you think, say about the overall state of the Democratic Party? Like, how much can we actually glean?
26: I mean, it's not as much as what some Democrats and Republicans may want you to think.
25: Okay.
26: I mean, the seat is a must-win for both parties in their quest to control the Senate chamber after the midterms. And that zero-sum nature means there's perhaps a more forgiving lens that voters in Maine have for the myriad controversies around Plattner that have come up. Here's Plattner speaking last night at his victory party.
13: Redemption is not just some simple or easy destination. It's a journey. I've made mistakes in my life, mistakes that I regret, that I live with, and that I continue to learn from. And I'm still far from perfect.
26: I think he's banking on the stakes of the race and is using some of the backlash that the campaign faces as fodder for his sort of outsidery, populist, anti-status quo messaging.
3: I mean, Maine is unique in the sense that the Senate seat is held by a Republican, has for many years, in an otherwise pretty Democratic-leaning state, right? Like, but how much can we connect that with what's happening in other states, you think?
26: You can't really extrapolate the views of the Democratic primary voters in Maine to the purple states like Georgia, North Carolina, Michigan, or even some of the party's stretch states for the Senate like Texas, Iowa, Ohio. And since Plattner didn't face any actual challenger by the time Election Day rolled around, there's not really much to say about what flavor of Democrats are more successful either. So I would not read very much into this particular result in this particular moment. However, looking ahead to November, there was a surge of Democratic primary turnout, about 25% higher than the last primary to take on Susan Collins, which also happened in a presidential election year. So it's safe to say that Democrats do have enthusiasm.
3: Yeah, well, about that enthusiasm, I mean, we've seen more Democrats show up to vote in these primaries so far this year, especially in places that are not heavily Democratic, right? What did that look like yesterday exactly?
26: Let's look at South Carolina. It's a southern state where Republicans actually blocked a Trump-backed push for redistricting this year out of concerns, among other things, that it would juice Democratic turnout in a pretty Democratic-friendly year. They were right. Democrats literally doubled their turnout from the 2022 midterm primaries, and there was record early voting. You had similar turnout dynamics in Nevada, which has some of the most competitive governor and House races this fall as well.
3: Right. Okay. And there's been a lot of talk about President Trump and the power of his endorsements in Republican primaries. How did Trump's involvement play out in some of these states?
26: Well, Trump made a last-minute endorsement of South Carolina's lieutenant governor, who barely finished ahead of the state's attorney general. That goes to a runoff. It's also notable because Trump made a similar last-minute endorsement in Iowa's Republican primary last week, and his choice there lost. And looking ahead, we're also waiting to see who, if any, gets the Trump endorsement in a key Senate runoff in Georgia next Tuesday.
3: That is NPR's Stephen Fowler. Thank you, Stephen.
26: Thank you.
15: Families of transgender youth in California learned this week their private medical records will not be sent to the Trump administration for now. NPR's Selena Simmons-Duffin spoke to one of the families.
4: For nearly a year, the Department of Justice has served hospitals with subpoenas seeking detailed patient files of transgender youth, personnel files for providers, and more. Attorneys for the government haven't articulated exactly what's being investigated, but they have pointed to the stated goal of President Trump to end gender-affirming care for youth. At first, they used administrative subpoenas. Many of those were quashed in court. Now they've moved to criminal subpoenas.
5: They're literally seeking exactly the same things, same private information. Nothing has changed.
4: That's Shannon Minter with the National Center for LGBTQ Rights, which has brought many of the lawsuits fighting these subpoenas.
5: It is pure harassment. It's just an effort to frighten people, to intimidate doctors out of providing the care, and to frighten parents and make them afraid that the federal government is going to seek them out, identify them, and harm their families.
4: This week, Minter and families in California notched a win. A group of six families who received care at Stanford's Children's Hospital sued to prevent the hospital from sending any of their medical files to the Department of Justice. Right before a deadline for the hospital to send those files, a federal judge in Northern California granted a request to put it on hold temporarily for the whole state. Arnie Johnson is the parent of a trans teen in the Bay Area. He says even if the win is temporary, it's still a relief for parents like him.
6: This is like being in a stormy ocean right now. Like you're floating on a raft, and each individual wave is terrifying, but we also know we have a really long journey to survive.
4: He says he's thankful for the families that brought the case and the attorneys representing them.
6: It's impressive and very noble in a time when people are compromising and turning their backs on our families. You know, it just really means a lot to folks to see how hard people are working to fight for our kids.
4: The Department of Justice did not respond to NPR's request for comment about this case. Also this week, a federal judge in Maryland heard a case to certify a class of families of transgender youth across the country in the fight against the administrative subpoenas. Minter is an attorney in that case as well.
5: There are many families who are now protected, but there's also many who are not yet protected, and that is a big problem.
4: So far, these many legal challenges have been quite effective.
5: We don't have any reason to believe that any hospitals have turned over records yet, but I mean, there would be no way to know that for certain.
4: Craig Conneth is a health law professor at the University of Virginia. He notes the government's moves to get private medical records here are unprecedented and could have effects far beyond transgender youth.
7: It's not just search and seizure of medical records. It's the ability of the government to come after you, hoping that they'll be able to catch you out in something that they will attach a label to afterwards because they don't like the group that you belong to or the group that you're trying to assist.
4: That's why he says if the government succeeds in these efforts, the implications are vast. Selena Simmons-Jeffen, NPR News.
25: For Donatien Fundi, one of the 60,000 refugees at the Zuleika refugee camp in Malawi, learning yoga was a path towards healing. The camp was founded in 1994 amid the Rwandan genocide and is now home to refugees fleeing conflicts throughout Central and Eastern Africa. Fundi wanted to introduce yoga to others, but he needed his own teacher to do so. The one he found, Daniel Max, lives in Boston, but together they have brought yoga to the camp and are changing lives.
8: I was introduced to yoga by the therapist at that time with the purpose of rehabilitation and recovery from the past trauma that I had. The first ever practice that I was introduced to was the Pono Pono prayer, Pono Pono. This is like affirmation. I'm sorry, please forgive me. I'm sorry, please forgive me. And the instructor could also tell me like to let it go, the stress, let it go, all the past that I've went, and I need to live in the past to prepare the future. And this is how I came to understand that, wow, my mind changed completely. And even though I started to do this movement, I always had missing some formal training to help me. And this is how I came in touch with the JP Center Yoga.
9: He reached out when we were still doing hybrid teacher training. And I said, okay, well, why don't we just start working one-on-one? You know, teach me a class, I'll teach you a class. And then he brought on a couple of other people, and it just grew from there.
10: And lift your shoulders off your neck and onto your back.
9: And I think part of it was that he's been teaching for a few years already, but he was really the only person in the camp who was doing all of this work. And so as people became more interested and as we got more organized, we were able to travel there and really engage.
8: For some people, they said, wow, we want to be flexible. Some, they said, wow, we want to feel the recovery from the trauma that we have. Most of the people, once they join the class, their experience is always like, wow, I can tell you how beautiful it is. And currently we operate a community yoga studio and it's always full of people. So whatever we always do is try to create so that anyone can fit in and also trying to split multiple classes. We have children special classes. We have teenagers classes. We also have adult classes and we also operate a school outreach program. So for the little kids, we try to teach them through play. For instance, the poses, they are adjusting. For example, the goddess pose, we call it robot.
11: I am the robot.
12: I am a robot.
16: I am a robot.
8: Because it looks like a robot and we make the children understand this is robot pose. So also the other poses, like instead of teaching them down facing dog, we just mention it, let's bark like a dog and this pose like a dog. Everyone around the world should know that there are people worldwide who are practicing yoga. But here in the camp, it is a tool to help people finding another life. So here in the camp, it is more than a luxury and it's the only medicine that helps people to recover from the trauma, to find another life and also empowerment and also personal growth. They need also to find a way for them to grow and to succeed in this life as human beings, not just as refugees.

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1: The World Cup is taking place across Mexico, the United States, and Canada. Mexico City's historic Estadio Azteca is hosting the opening match. More than 87,000 fans will watch Mexico and South Africa square off there. And the queen of Latin music, Shakira, is slated to perform. That story from La Ciudad de Mexico on the next morning edition from NPR News.
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3: And join us tomorrow at 5 a.m. for Morning Edition with Matt Hobson. Coming up on WEMU News, the family of the Navy veteran shot and killed in January by Washtenaw County Sheriff's deputies has filed a civil suit against the officers involved. The Huron River Watershed Council is holding a public meeting to discuss PFAS detected in the Dexter area wastewater. And the Michigan Court of Appeals has dismissed kidnapping, terrorism, and felony firearm convictions against a man accused of aiding in the 2020 plot to kidnap Governor Gretchen Whitmer. These stories just ahead. A heat advisory is in effect until 8 o'clock tonight. There is also a marginal to slight risk for severe weather this evening and overnight. Damaging winds of up to 60 miles per hour are the main threat, but isolated large hail and a brief tornado cannot be ruled out.

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0: in full swing, kids waiting for summer. And speaking of swing, the Grooveyard goes hard every Sunday from 1 until 3. 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
1: This year's 89.1 WEMU, and in a time of funding uncertainty, there is a need for creation of more public-private community partnerships that will help ensure ongoing development of our clean energy infrastructure. I'm David Fair, and welcome to this week's edition of Issues of the Environment. The volatility in national funding and massive regional demands on our electric grids has the city of Ann Arbor working toward that end. Great ideas sometimes come with great price tags, and it takes creativity to bring concept to reality. That's why Missy Stultz is with us today to talk about the work and how to pay for it. Missy is director of the Ann Arbor Office of Sustainability and Innovation in Ann Arbor, and it's always good to have you on, Missy.
2: Dude, it's always such a pleasure. Thanks for the opportunity to be here today.
1: Well, how have these shifts in the priorities of the federal administration impacted some of that top-down funding in Ann Arbor?
2: Yeah, it would be fair to say that the well is a lot drier than it was before for strategic investments in sustainability, equity work, and other kind of priorities that we have here in the city. It's not completely dry, but we certainly have to be a lot more surgical and creative in how we pursue funding, how we think about public-private partnerships, how we lean into kind of innovative funding techniques wherever we can, and of course, leveraging the local climate action millage that our residents approved in 2022.
1: Well, how does the uncertainty at that federal and state level impact the city's ability for longer-term strategic planning?
2: That's a really great question. And what I would say is, in some ways, the Biden-Harris administration was the anomaly for local governments. It was the first time the federal administration really invested in sustainability work at any scale that was deeply meaningful. And so, unfortunately, we're pretty accustomed to having to be nimble and flexible and move. And so we have strategic plans that look at multiple options for funding. Of course, we're looking at where there is federal grants. We're looking at philanthropic resources. We're looking at partnerships with the university, public-private partnerships out in the community. We're looking at how we leverage our own capital, how we integrate it into municipal budgets. And then we're looking at, other ways that maybe we can incent something as opposed to do the whole thing that we want to do. So like many things in the sustainability field, contingency planning is pretty critical.
1: While there are more challenges in longer-term planning, there are shorter and more immediate needs in order to achieve the Ann Arbor goal of carbon neutrality by the year 2030. Fair to say progress toward that end has been slowed?
2: No, not at all. We haven't slowed down one little bit because we can't. The science demands it. Our public demands it. We are sprinting at different initiatives. What might look different is what we do today might not have been what I projected we would do on, in May of 26 or June of 26, but it is still in the suite of things that we would do. The example I often give is, if you read A20, our community-wide plan for carbon neutrality by 2030, you'll find that we said we would start tree planting for our 10,000 trees initiative right about now. Well, we're already done. We're already over 12,000 trees planted because the pandemic hit. And so we had to pivot how people engaged with the movement. It's the same in this political moment. We just pivot. So geothermal is something that's still really viable. Energy efficiency is something we can still work on. Thinking about PFAS, those are all initiatives we can still move. They may not have been what I thought 3 years ago would be the thing I'd be working on today, but they're still all really important.
1: Our Issues of the Environment conversation with Missy Stultz continues on 89.1 WEMU. Missy is Ann Arbor's Sustainability and Innovations Director. Well, one of the pivots that was made was the work on the voter-authorized sustainable energy utility. It continues as the city works to create more reliable and independent source of green energy. It is, of course, a supplement to DTE Energy when it comes to electricity generation. Beyond use of renewable energy, how will this undertaking advance that concept of localized partnership?
2: It is beyond exciting. For folks who don't know, the SEU actually has already installed its first assets. We have solar systems and energy storage systems being installed today that are part of the SEU. So we are less
1: about
2: than
1: 100 of them in the Bryant neighborhood, right?
2: That's right. Yeah. We're in the process of installing 100, but we already have some that are online working. And that's just so exciting because those are real tangible assets that are being installed in the community. And that's improving their resilience, the reliability of our grid. It's helping folks get lower energy bills. Like, that is just tangible and real. This year in 26 is the year in which we're building those assets and all of the supporting ecosystems, the billing systems, right? The support staff, all the contracting, the easements. It's quite complicated standing up a utility, and it's even more complicated to stand up one that no one has ever done before, right? But we're forward. Next year in 27, we anticipate 1,000 more installs coming in. So all of this is helping us meet our climate goals, but it's also helping us address those other issues you named: resilience, affordability, reliability. That's just inherently part of this movement towards a sustainable and equitable future for all.
1: And when you talk about affordability, for those who want to get in on the lowest possible prices, now's probably the time, right?
2: Oh, it's a great time to get involved. We have a saying in our office: the best time to act was yesterday, the second best time is today. So, you know, come on in. We can't wait to welcome you into the movement.
1: Well, when coupled with available federal and state granting funding initiatives that still exist, does this localized clean energy and climate resiliency kind of measures gain more traction?
2: I think that they do. I mean, I hope that they do. We're seeing incredible testimonials come out of people whose lives are shifting and changing for the better, whether that's a resident who's told us, and I think I've shared this with you in the past, there's a resident in Brighton who's very, very vocal about how her home was killing her. There was a gas leak, there was mold. She was close to losing her home, and then the investments that have been made have just completely transformed it to an asset that now has intergenerational wealth potential for her. The first solar installation through the SEU was at the home of Bruce, and there's a video out, an MLive article that talks about this, where he says, you know, he's always wanted solar, but now he knows that his daughter will inherit this house and will be taken care of in a sustainable way. You know, so we're seeing people make investments or be part of the movement and have really transformative impacts, from improved indoor air quality, of course, intergenerational wealth, lower energy bills. And there's also something to be said about the pride of being part of a movement, being something that's bigger than you, helping address the climate crisis. The climate crisis is a wicked challenging initiative. And so we launched the IM820 campaign to really tell the story of every little thing that you do, whether that's using a cloth napkin, riding a bus, you know, those things, using a lending library, they all add up to make a difference. And our community is stepping up to this moment in just really beautiful ways.
1: There is another shift that, in fact, is likely to be considered a movement, and that is toward hyperscale data centers. Mm. Right now, you're listening to WEMU's Issues of the Environment. We're talking with Missy Stoltz. She is the Ann Arbor Sustainability and Innovations Director. These data centers are right here in Washtenaw County. The developer of the particular project in Saline Township has promised it's going to fund all energy-related costs. But since that announcement, we've seen DTE get one consumer rate increase approved and immediately request another. Does the prospect of more data centers and utilities and utility uncertainty change the way Ann Arbor is going to go about reducing grid reliance on DTE?
2: That's a great question, and my answer is maybe. I think this is a really important movement for us to be thoughtful and critical about future energy demand broadly. I will say I tend to think a little bit differently than others in the landscape, where I see, one, we already have many data centers. Now, hyperscalers, no, but we have lots of data centers throughout Washtenaw County. Mm-hmm. I'm sitting in a building, and across the street, there's a mini data center that's part of a normal business, right? It's just a server room. What if we could do smart land use planning in which we actually site mini data centers in core areas and capture the waste heat that comes off of those servers to provide all the heating and cooling for our downtown districts? What if we put them in a neighborhood where they fit into the local facade completely and totally, and they provide free heating and cooling for all of our lowest income residents, or for our high income, wherever it makes sense to put these particular uses? So I'm not saying don't do them. I'm saying we need to kind of take a minute, really think strategically about how we can leverage this moment, because we are using a lot of computational power, whether that's the phone that I'm talking to you on, the computer that's running in the background, right? Those things they're using a lot of energy continually. And I don't see us moving away from that. So I think this is a really strategic moment for us to catch our breath and say, how can we use this advancement to the benefit of everybody?
1: Is there time to catch your breath, though? Because these things are popping up very quickly, and unless we get a handle on the regulation and how best to incorporate them into our community, we're always going to be working behind the eight ball.
2: I think you're right. So that's where I think having these like 6-month moratoriums where we're sitting together and really saying, okay, how do we regulate this in a way that's mutually beneficial for folks? I think that's really strategic. And I hope that's what we lean into. That's something we're very interested in here is at least having that conversation with our peers throughout the county and region.
1: Well, over the years, and yet again today, I have found you to be an optimist, a pragmatic one, but nonetheless an optimist. Does the will remain greater than the obstacles as you move to the as you move the A20 plan forward?
2: Yeah, I think hope is a verb, and I have hope because we're doing the things. Our residents are doing the things. Our businesses are doing the things. We're passing the ordinances, and it's hard. I don't want to sugarcoat it. You know, there's scars all over my brain, my body. You know, this work is really complicated. If it was easy, it would have already been done, right? Like, this is hard stuff. We're changing systems, but we are doing it. And that gives me hope that we'll continue on the path. It will not look like how I think it's going to look. It will look fundamentally different. And that's kind of the joy and the adventure of this journey we're on. But yes, I think we will rise to this moment. And I think we have to rise to this moment.
1: Well, thank you so much for the time and once again for a great conversation today, Missy. I do appreciate it.
2: My great pleasure. Thanks for the opportunity.
1: That is Missy Stultz. She is the director of the Ann Arbor Office of Sustainability and Innovation and our guest on issues of the environment. For more information on what we've been discussing today, stop by our website at WEMU.org. Issues of the Environment is produced in partnership with the Office of the Washtenaw County Water Resources Commissioner, and you hear it every Wednesday. I'm David Fair, and this is your community NPR station, 89.1 WEMU, Ypsilanti.
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4: We are trying to balance not wanting people to lose their jobs in an economy that's having a really difficult time.
5: A jump in gas prices caused by the war with Iran pushes inflation to its highest level in more than 3 years.
6: For Wednesday, June 10th, this is All Things Considered from NPR News.
5: I'm Mary Louise Kelly.
6: And I'm Elsa Chang. Ahead this hour, union organizers have chalked up some victories lately.
7: We said we would organize 1 million new workers over the next 10 years. Well, guess what? We got it done in 3.
5: But how loud a voice will unions have in the November elections?
6: Also, it's the end of an era for student loans.
5: On July 1st, big changes are coming.
6: Plus, new fiction inspired by an invitation from a baroness in Tuscany.
8: I can have both the American optimism and a switch to we don't know what horror comes tomorrow, but for sure we have this.
5: Now news.
9: Live from NPR News in Washington, I'm Ryland Barton. The U.S. is launching more of what it calls self-defense strikes against targets in Iran. According to a statement from U.S. Central Command, the strikes came at the commander-in-chief's direction and are, quote, in response to Iran's unwarranted and continued aggression. Earlier today, Trump said Iran has, quote, taken too long to negotiate a deal. He says the U.S. was retaliating for Iran downing an Apache helicopter earlier this week.
10: We're going to be attacking them very hard.
11: Resuming bombing?
10: We are. Based on the helicopter, I guess we have the right to do that. You know, they shot down a very incredible machine.
9: Tehran fired back at U.S. allied countries in the region today. The escalating attacks are threatening to derail efforts to end the war. Federal employees are being notified that they could soon be reclassified as at-will employees, making it easier to fire them. From member station WAMU, Jenny Abamu reports this comes after President Trump signed an order stripping protections from thousands of federal workers.
12: This month, federal workers started getting emails about a new job classification called Schedule Policy / Career. According to multiple employees at the National Institutes of Health in Maryland, all of whom requested anonymity because they feared retribution. One message reviewed by WAMU that went out to employees at the Department of Health and Human Services said notices about classification changes would be sent throughout the week. The classification change means the employee is at will and stripped of long-standing civil service protections. This follows a June 3rd executive order from President Trump. Federal unions are fighting the order in court. Employees say they're still waiting to learn how many federal workers are affected. For NPR News, I'm Jenny Abamu in Bethesda.
9: The Men's Soccer World Cup kicks off tomorrow with games hosted in U.S., Mexico, and Canada. The head of FIFA says he doesn't regret selecting the U.S. as one of the hosts, despite stories of visa denials and border control passage issues for players, staff, and fans. NPR's Becky Sullivan reports.
13: After facing questions about ticket prices, visa issues, and Iran, FIFA President Gianni Infantino was asked point blank, do you regret choosing the U.S. to host this tournament?
14: No, I don't regret anything. I think
13: he dismissed the suggestion that there have been more challenges than in years past.
14: It's normal for an event of this magnitude. I'd always hope there are no issues, but hey, that's what we have to deal with.
13: The Iranian team was forced to relocate their base camp to Tijuana. The team will fly in for their three group stage games in the U.S. A Somali referee was denied entry altogether earlier this week. Infantino called that situation unfortunate, but said at the end of the day, security decisions are up to the host country. Becky Sullivan, NPR News.
9: Another sell-off for AI stocks dragged the U.S. market down today. The Nasdaq slid nearly 2%. The Dow tumbled more than 1.75%. This is NPR News.
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3: It's 4 minutes past the hour. With WEMU News, I'm Caroline McGregor. A lawsuit has been filed in connection with the death of a man shot and killed in January by Washtenaw County Sheriff's deputies. WEMU's Kevin Mershart has more.
16: 34-year-old John Genuine was struck by 7 of 27 bullets after his van was flipped over following a chase in Ypsilanti Township. Deputies reported he had a rifle, but Genuine was unarmed. The suit states after Genuine was shot, deputies did not call for medical aid. At a Zoom press conference, Genuine's mother, Kelly, placed blame on the sheriff's office.
17: The pain of John's loss is indescribable.
18: The incompetence is so prevalent and out of control in the Washtenaw Sheriff's Department that they actually set a record for most shots fired at an unarmed victim.
16: In April, the Michigan State Police concluded its investigation into the shooting and forwarded the findings to the Attorney General's office. A spokesman says the case is still under review. I'm Kevin Mershart.
3: A report from an Ann Arbor Sustainability Commission work group says road salt runoff could be endangering aquatic life. Studies show chloride levels are elevated in several local creeks and streams that flow into the Huron River. Freshwater mussels are particularly vulnerable to excessive chloride. They are also very important to the ecosystem as mussels are natural water filters. Commissioner Sarah Nedrick says 7 local creeks are not meeting the standards set by the Department of Environment, Great Lakes, and Energy.
19: They have set out guidance of how they're going to implement this criteria over time. So we don't expect any immediate effects to our permit, but the regulatory framework is there for that to be able to take place in the future.
3: The work group plans to continue to study the problem. It will look into any ways to reduce the amount of chloride runoff coming from winter road salting without impacting vehicle safety. A heat advisory is in effect until 8 o'clock tonight. There is also a marginal to slight risk for severe weather this evening and overnight. Damaging winds of up to 60 miles per hour are the main threat, but isolated large hail and a brief tornado cannot be ruled out. It's 6 minutes past the hour.
5: This is All Things Considered. From NPR News, I'm Mary Louise Kelly in Washington.
6: And I'm Elsa Chang in Culver City, California. The government's latest cost of living report shows consumer prices in May were up more than 4% from this time last year. That is the biggest increase in more than 3 years, and Americans are feeling the effects.
5: One of them is 44-year-old Jennifer Browning of Gulfport, Mississippi. She has been looking for regular employment for 2 years, and she's having a hard time making ends meet.
20: I am piecing together so much like gig work and then freelance work, so it's like kind of nonstop.
6: Higher energy costs have been a big driver of inflation since the U.S. and Israel launched the war with Iran. 29-year-old Aaron Corey of Phoenix, Arizona, has had to cut back on his air conditioning use.
21: There's still like an hour right when I wake up when it's below 80 degrees, and so I'll open up windows and doors just to get that breeze in.
5: For more on the latest inflation numbers, let's bring in NPR's Scott Horsley. Hey, Scott.
0: Hi, Mary Louise.
5: So all of us who have filled up our cars, gas tanks recently, no gas prices are up, way up since the war in Iran started. How is that factoring into the inflation picture?
0: Yeah, the wartime spike in gas prices is pushing inflation in exactly the wrong direction. Overall, prices rose 0.5% just between April and May, and energy prices, especially gasoline, accounted for more than 60% of that total jump. Haley Shear is really feeling the pinch of those high gas prices. She commutes from her home in Richfield, Minnesota, to a job in St. Paul. And Shear says even though her Honda Civic gets pretty good mileage, she is watching the gas gauge the whole way.
2: It could be about 30 minutes if there's traffic, and sometimes up to 45 minutes just because of summer construction. They kind of joke that Minnesota has two seasons, which is construction and winter, and we are in the full swing of construction season, unfortunately.
0: AAA says the average price of gas nationwide is now $4.15 a gallon. It has come down a little bit in recent days, but it's still about $1.17 more than when the war started.
5: And are people's paychecks keeping up with the higher cost of living?
0: Generally speaking, no. And that's an unfortunate turnaround. For most of the last 3 years, wages were going up faster than prices, so workers were seeing real improvement in their purchasing power. But now the average worker is losing ground. Shear works for the Minnesota Historical Society, and her union just negotiated a tentative contract. She says the wage increases called for in that contract are no match for 4%+ inflation.
2: There is a lot of nervousness because we are trying to balance not wanting people to lose their jobs in a job market that's pretty challenging, in an economy that's just having a really difficult time.
0: Even though unemployment is low, workers don't have a lot of bargaining power right now. So wage gains have been cooling off just as inflation's heating up. You know, average wages in May were up just 3.4% from a year ago. And with prices climbing faster than that, paychecks just aren't stretching as far as they used to.
5: And we're talking a lot here, Scott, about gas prices. Are high gas prices pushing up the cost of other things?
0: Right now, the scary inflation is largely limited to energy. There was a concern we'd see some spillover effects that, you know, sky-high diesel prices, for example, would drive up the cost of everything that moves by truck or train. But for the most part, that's not happening. Grocery prices rose just 0.1% last month. Overall, goods inflation remains fairly tame. The one place we are seeing some spillover is in airfares. They're up about 27% over the last year as airlines wrestle with much higher jet fuel costs.
5: Set against all that, we know President Trump has been demanding lower interest rates with inflation rising. Is that likely?
0: Not anytime soon. You know, the new Fed chairman, Kevin Warsh, is set to lead his first rate-setting meeting next week. And at that meeting, we'll get a bunch of new forecasts. But with inflation this high, it seems like a safe bet that interest rates are probably going to remain elevated for a while.
5: That's NPR's Scott Horsley. Thank you.
0: You're welcome.
6: The AFL-CIO, which is the country's largest and most important labor organization, gathered in Minneapolis this week. The focus was on new union organizing during the Trump administration and the upcoming midterm elections. NPR's Don Gagne reports.
22: The delegates kicked off this week by reelecting AFL-CIO President Liz Shuler. In her acceptance speech, she first highlighted a major success.
7: We said, if you remember, we said we would organize 1 million new workers over the next 10 years. Well, guess what? We got it done in 3.
22: But alongside such victories have come huge challenges. Union representation nationally is still barely 10% of the workforce. When Shuler first took office, former President Joe Biden was in the White House and boasted of being the most pro-union president ever. Then came the second term of President Trump, who within days of taking office announced cuts to thousands of federal union jobs, appointed cabinet officials with anti-union positions, and enacted policies in favor of corporations instead of worker rights.
7: When Donald Trump ripped away the collective bargaining of 1 million federal workers, the single biggest act of union busting in American history, did we back down? Hell no.
22: The current political climate hung over the convention that included the selection of Minneapolis as the venue. This is the place where armed and masked federal immigration enforcement officials deployed by the Trump administration were met by huge protests. Two U.S. citizens, Renee Good and Alex Preddy, were shot and killed. Bernie Burnham heads the Minnesota AFL-CIO. She said it was a moment when labor knew it needed to step up for the community at large, and that unions here sent a message to the administration.
1: They know that if they send ICE into any of your communities, you will fight just as hard as we did. And they know the labor movement will be there every single step of the way.
22: Organizations like the International Union of Painters and Allied Trades, which has 140,000 members and represents workers at construction sites, say the disruptive impact of Trump policies cannot be overstated. Jimmy Williams is the union's president.
4: It's a chilling effect amongst all workers, right? Not just union members, but non-union workers too. They go to work scared to death every single day and won't speak out when there's workplace issues, right? Because they're afraid that going to work is going to cause a problem for them. So they just put their head down, go to work, and don't speak out.
22: Another leader told me in his union, where members were split evenly during the last election, he sees Trump support falling way off, but says that doesn't mean they're all suddenly embracing Democrats. AFL-CIO President Shuler says between now and November, labor needs to make its case, and says they'll do that through social media and targeted messaging, but also through old-fashioned means that still work, one-on-one conversations between members. She says that doesn't mean the message is always politics.
8: And so that's what I've seen that we've pivoted into more, is just the humanity of what we're living through right now. And, you know, it's political in the sense that ultimately it will be pointing to an election. But in the meantime, we can continue to have those conversations and, you know, people open up.
22: Shuler says if unions do their job, then members' voices will speak loudly this fall. Don Gagne, NPR News, Minneapolis.
5: Africa's top soccer referee returned to a rapturous welcome in Somalia's capital, Mogadishu, after being denied entry to the United States for the World Cup. Omar Artan was set to make history as Somalia's first ever World Cup referee. He told supporters he remains determined and promised, quote, "I will attend the next one." NPR's Africa correspondent Emmanuel Akinwotu reports.
23: A hero's return home to Somalia. Days after being denied entry to the U.S., Omar Artan was met with flowers at the airport by government officials. Dozens of fans draped him in the sky-blue Somali flag. He was welcomed by thousands who gathered at the Mogadishu Stadium in the capital, not to watch a soccer game, but to celebrate a referee. They cheered his name as he was hoisted on shoulders like a champion. Only days ago, he was turned away by U.S. border officials despite holding a diplomatic passport and valid visa, sparking widespread outrage. But his disappointment has turned into a show of pride in Somalia, a country that has been repeatedly disparaged by President Trump. "We should strive for our country and defend it. We should never be disappointed," Artan told local media. "I love my country and I encourage young people to continue pursuing their goals," he said. The decision to deny him entry was defended by Andrew Giuliani, the head of the White House World Cup Task Force.
24: "What I can tell you is that anybody who's communicating with bad actors that plan harm against the United States of America are not going to be admitted entrants, and we're not."
23: A Trump administration official, speaking on condition of anonymity, accused Artan of associating with, quote, "suspected members of terror organizations." NPR has requested a response from Artan regarding the allegations, but has been unable to reach him. In Somalia, the U.S. has been a key security partner in combating the Al-Qaeda-linked militant group, Al-Shabaab. But the U.S. accusations have caused anger in Somalia.
25: "Many Somalis feel that he has been unfairly treated."
23: Ilham Gasse is a member of parliament in the East African country.
25: "If these were genuine and credible concerns that an individual had links to terrorist organizations, many Somalis are asking why those concerns were not identified during the visa process."
23: Last year, Somalia was one of several African countries to face heavy travel restrictions to the U.S. And in April, President Trump said Somalia was, quote, "probably the worst and most dangerous country." But Artan's setback has become a celebration of Africa's best soccer referee. held at home after being denied the chance to fulfill his World Cup dream. At least this time. Emmanuel Akinwotu, NPR News, Lagos.
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8: Understanding how the atmosphere has evolved over time tells us a lot about where the water went on Mars.
3: More on Maven's legacy now that its mission is over, coming up in about 15 minutes. Coming up on WEMU News, the family of the Navy veteran shot and killed in January by Washtenaw County Sheriff's deputies has filed a civil suit against the officers involved. The Huron River Watershed Council is holding a public meeting to discuss PFAS detected in the Dexter area wastewater. And the Michigan Court of Appeals has dismissed kidnapping, terrorism, and felony firearm convictions against a man accused of aiding in the 2020 plot to kidnap Governor Gretchen Whitmer. Some information for your commute home tonight. There is a fire in a vehicle on southbound I-275 at Michigan Avenue. This is blocking the center lane, the right lane, and the right shoulder at this hour. We'll keep you up to speed on this as it clears. And on northbound US 23, the ramp there to westbound I-94, exit 35, that ramp is closed still due to an earlier crash there. A heat advisory is in effect until 8 o'clock tonight. There is also a marginal to slight risk for severe weather this evening and overnight. Damaging winds of up to 60 miles per hour are the main threat, but isolated large hail and a brief tornado cannot be ruled out.
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10: From NPR News, this is All Things Considered. I'm Mary Louise Kelly in Washington.
11: And I'm Elsa Chang. The Israeli military told residents of the Christian sector in the southern Lebanon city of Tyre that they need to evacuate. Israel says, without providing proof, that it is targeting a Hezbollah presence there. NPR's Jane Araf and Jawad Rizhallah were in Tyre this week and have this report.
3: We're in the Antiquities neighborhood of Tyre. Not far from the Roman port, Alexander the Great conquered more than 2,000 years ago. There's an Israeli drone overhead as we walk past apartment buildings hit by Israeli airstrikes, now piles of pulverized rubble. Israel said it was targeting Hezbollah. On one street, there's nothing standing. Even the dead trees are covered in concrete dust. It destroyed everything. Look. That building fell and that building, says Ali Al-Ra'i, a policeman taking us around the deserted neighborhood. They're almost always drones, but this one is flying unusually low. And in this part of Tyre, where Israel has warned residents to evacuate, it's particularly unsettling. You can hear they're right above us, Al-Ra'i says.
12: And they're saying it's too dangerous, we have to leave.
3: We move to another neighborhood. It's closer to the old city, which has not yet been evacuated. Across the road is the Mediterranean. The sparkling water, such a deep, bright blue, it almost hurts your eyes. A four-story building once stood here. Now there are only chunks of concrete, shards of metal, and furniture smashed in pieces. This was Karit Ice Cream, owned by a business family so well known, the neighborhood is named after them.
13: Oh, Adem.
3: It was around a long time, says Al-Ra'i, the policeman. An old family. The ice cream was famous and tasty.
13: Hassan Sabah has an air conditioning shop around the corner. He didn't have the money to leave the neighborhood. Where are we supposed to go? He asks. He and his wife and three young children go home to change and wash clothes. But at night, they roll out mattresses to sleep on the beach in case their building is bombed. Sabah is carrying a large container of shredded chicken with almonds on rice that his neighbor made for them.
14: Chicken. Your neighbor.
13: If we were inside near Beirut and we were in the street, some people would say, you're not from here, leave, you know, he says. Here, it's a community. On the beach in the old city on Sunday, Mimi Istanbuli has slipped off her gold-colored loafers and has her toes in the sand.
14: Every day morning, I have to come. It's so nice to breathe.
13: The silk polka dot scarf covering her hair flutters in the breeze. The displaced school teacher can't charge her phone and doesn't have internet, so she can't teach. She and her ill elderly mother are sleeping in a theater in the city.
14: Never mind. It's all countries. If we have to stay like this, we stay it. But we don't let Israel to take our countries.
13: The following day, Israel threatened to attack this last relatively safe corner of Tyre as well. And Istanbul was displaced again. Jane Araf, NPR News, Tyre, Lebanon.
10: In 2016, the year before Andrew Sean Greer published his Pulitzer Prize-winning novel, Less, he received an invitation to a friend's birthday celebration in Cuba.
15: I was the only one who came.
10: This friend was a baroness, the director of an artist residency in Tuscany, and about to turn 90. She told Greer she was getting older, she was ready to step down as director, and she asked, would he move to Italy to take her place?
15: It just seemed like the kind of offer that absolutely everyone in the world would say, no way, except for me.
10: Now, a decade after saying yes, the 55-year-old still lives in Italy and is out with a new novel inspired by everything that surprised him as an outsider in Italy and the friend who brought him there in the first place. NPR's Elena Burnett has more.
16: The sound of concrete drilling outside Greer's part-time San Francisco residence is something you'd be hard-pressed to hear in Venice.
15: There's hardly any concrete. It's all water.
16: But Venice has its own peculiar troubles, like where to source furniture for the apartment Greer and his husband moved into almost 2 years ago.
15: You have to look on their sort of Facebook marketplace, find people willing to drive to a canal and then hire a boat. Oh, it's so funny to be on a boat and ducking under bridges with a sofa.
16: That's the kind of farcical adventure that could have been pulled from the pages of Greer's new book, Villa Coco. The story follows an American in his early 20s, nameless for most of the book, hired as an archivist for a rural Italian country house. But he stumbles his way into a catch-all assistant with a growing list of responsibilities, including harvesting olives, feeding a pen-eating dog, and, oh yeah, some light theft. His employer? A boisterous 92-year-old globe-trotting baronessa, just like Greer's dear friend.

0: in causing trouble, in finding new adventures, just a curiosity and a will for life to continue.
1: Her way of life was one that the buttoned-up, organized Greer had to wrap his head around when he first took over as director of the residency. He had formulated a structured plan for schedules, for communication, even for gardening.
0: And of course, that was unacceptable.
1: The spontaneity inherent to La Dolce Vita baffled him, as much as it frustrates the main character of Villa Coco.
0: He's not being told anything, and everything's a crisis. It has to be solved in that moment, in a panic, like going to the secondhand stores, and he has to take a road that's too dangerous to drive on. But the Baronessa in the back is just having the time of her life because they might die at any moment. If they planned ahead, they could have taken the real road, but it's much more fun this way.
1: Greer links that kind of sentiment to Italy's difficult past, its present economic struggles, and a lack of any optimism that dreams may come true.
0: So they focus very much, I think, on this present moment and this pleasure we're having right now, which was a nice change for me because I can have both the American optimism and a switch to we don't know what horror comes tomorrow, but for sure we have this.
1: For instance, something as pedestrian to a Californian as an artichoke.
0: And then you realize it's special. Let's eat the artichokes because they'll be gone. We won't have them in a few weeks. So let's indulge and then, you know, it'll be fennel soon enough.
1: Celebrating those fleeting indulgences was part of Greer's intention to make Villa Coco what he calls a modern charm novel. That is, a book that doesn't simply offer a mindless escape into another world, but rather helps us find lasting joy in our own.
0: I just felt like, could I write a book that would be an utter delight and would make the reader close it and sort of hold it to their chest and want to stay there for a little while and hope the phone doesn't ping with a message, just for a little while.
1: But of course, the phone will eventually ping and the concrete drilling might continue outside. But the magic in Greer's writing is that no matter what noise or chaos life may throw at you, there's a decent chance that somewhere down the line, it'll become a funny story to tell. Elena Burnett, NPR News.
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3: The World Cup is taking place across Mexico, the United States, and Canada. Mexico City's historic Estadio Azteca is hosting the opening match. More than 87,000 fans will watch Mexico and South Africa square off there. And the queen of Latin music, Shakira, is slated to perform. That story from La Ciudad de Mexico on the next morning edition from NPR News.
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5: And join us tomorrow at 5 a.m. for morning edition with Matt Hobson. Coming up on WEMU News, the family of the Navy veteran shot and killed in January by Washtenaw County Sheriff's deputies has filed a civil suit against the officers involved. The Huron River Watershed Council is holding a public meeting to discuss PFAS detected in the Dexter area wastewater, and the Michigan Court of Appeals has dismissed kidnapping, terrorism, and felony firearm convictions against a man accused of aiding in the 2020 plot to kidnap Governor Gretchen Whitmer. These stories just ahead. A heat advisory is in effect until 8 o'clock tonight. There is also a marginal to slight risk for severe weather this evening and overnight. Damaging winds of up to 60 miles per hour are the main threat, but isolated large hail and a brief tornado cannot be ruled out. WEMU News time is now 6:30.
6: Live from NPR News in Culver City, California, I'm Dwayne Brown. Here in Southern California, the FBI and the Environmental Protection Agency executed a search warrant this morning at an aerospace plant in Garden Grove. That investigation follows a major chemical scare last month that forced some 50,000 nearby residents to flee their homes. Geo Rep Logal has more.
7: For several days over Memorial Day weekend, firefighters warned that a tank holding several thousand gallons of a toxic chemical known as MMA was in danger of exploding, with a potential blast zone that included surrounding neighborhoods. The chemical eventually stabilized. Here's First Assistant U.S. Attorney Bill Asaley.
8: Obviously, this was a huge case that had a big impact on the community. So we want the public to be assured that we're going to take this seriously.
7: He says the EPA and other federal agencies are looking into whether the

0: You're listening to All Things Considered from NPR News. Summer storms can bring heavy rain, flash flooding, tornadoes, and of course, hail. Sometimes the hail is the size of a pea and harmless. Other times, it is big enough to smash windshields, shred roofs, and leave homeowners with costly repairs. And new research shows that hail could be getting larger. Texas Public Radio's David Martin Davies has more.
1: Guys, there are some more massive ones in this field over here.
2: We're getting hail. That is huge.
3: On March 10th, Matthew Capucci sprang out of his car to check out freshly fallen hail.
2: Holy record hail!
3: Capucci is the senior meteorologist at MyRadar, a weather app. Wearing a hard hat, he is recording himself running through an unplanted farm field covered in large hailstones in Kanaki, Illinois, about 60 miles south of Chicago.
4: We're talking millions and millions of hailstones in excess of 6 inches in diameter. That's bigger than a softball. It's bigger than a DVD. That's almost cantaloupe size.
3: Capucci says the biggest hailstone he found that day would have been a new Illinois state record, but even bigger hail was recovered nearby.
4: The Denault family found a 6.6-inch stone, and then someone else found a stone near 8 inches in diameter, but unfortunately it melted before it could be measured.
3: Victor Gensini is a professor of meteorology at Northern Illinois University.
5: One of the big challenges is always getting people to save the hail after they see it.
3: Gensini says there's evidence that hailstones are getting bigger, and that's because of climate change. A warmer atmosphere creates more powerful thunderstorms. Hail forms when drops of water are juggled up into the clouds and freeze. The dipping dots of ice grow larger the longer that they're held aloft by powerful updrafts.
5: That's the air that's rushing upward towards outer space. As those updrafts get stronger, it suspends these hailstones.
3: Gensini found that climate change is creating stronger updrafts, and those ice dipping dots grow into frozen chunks that can smash a car windshield.
5: If you look at the hail size distribution records, there is some evidence that maybe this change is already occurring.
3: Gensini co-authored a study published in the journal NPJ Climate and Atmospheric Science. He found it's not just hail that's getting bigger.
5: Every year, hail has a pretty hefty price tag. Last year in the United States alone, hail did over $50 billion in insured loss.
3: U.S. losses from hailstorms have increased fivefold since 2008. Kiana Holliman is a State Farm Insurance national spokesperson.
6: It's a national concern. Hailstorms are hitting often and doing damage. Just in March, those severe weather storms in the Midwest triggered over 50,000 claims.
3: State Farm says it paid more than $5.6 billion in U.S. hail claims in 2025, with about $1.4 billion paid in Texas alone, the state with the most hail damage. And compared to tornadoes, hail is much more destructive and not well understood. Cameron Nixon is a research scientist with Oklahoma University and the Storm Prediction Center.
7: Yeah, hail is, compared to tornadoes, very understudied.
3: He says given the pummeling that homes are taking from large hail, solar panels getting hammered, and cars being smashed, more science is needed in predicting and understanding hail.
7: I think when we do that, we're going to find out maybe these, 6 to 8 inch stones that are just ridiculous might actually be slightly more common than we think they are.
3: So he says we should prepare for more record smashing hail. For NPR News, I'm David Martin Davies in San Antonio.
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0: 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I'm Lee Van Roth, and this is On the Ground Ipsy.
10: What began as an effort to build stronger relationships between community members and law enforcement has grown into a year-round initiative focused on unity, connection, and community support. The third annual Peacenik Ipsy will take place on June 13th from 3 to 7 p.m. at West Willow Park in Ypsilanti Township, bringing together residents, organizations, public safety officials, and local leaders for an afternoon of fellowship and fun. To tell us more about the event and the work happening behind the scenes is Peacenik Ipsy founder Reverend Joseph Jackson. Pastor Jackson, thank you so much for joining me here today.
11: Oh, what an honor, what a privilege, and just glad to be connected with you this morning.
10: So the Peacenik Ipsy is now entering its third year this year, and for listeners who maybe aren't familiar with the event, can you give us a little rundown of what Peacenik is and where its inspiration came from?
11: I sure can. Thank you for that question. Peacenik is really something that is really extraordinary. It's basically a community festival. And its gathering is intentionally designed to promote peace, unity, relationship building, and I would say positive engagement amongst residents, youth, families, law enforcement, faith leaders, organizations, and our community stakeholders. Peacenik derived from Detroit, Michigan. Back in 2022 is when it started, and I had the opportunity to attend in 2023, and they were bringing law enforcement and community together. So that was their, that was the premise for them coming together. And it was such a wonderful scene. I was just in awe at how the community was connecting with law enforcement. Of course, you can't just leave it, you know, right there, but I saw that, and I was driving from the east side, and I had an epiphany coming back, and I said, you know, I've got to connect with some of our key people in Ypsilanti to see if we can get this started. So we started in 2023. In August is when we started our initial meeting. I met with former Chief of Police Kirk Moore, and then I met with Supervisor Brenda Stumbo. And those were basically my launching points, and I was able to connect the dots with community leaders at that point, and then some more youth got involved with some of the other community leaders through one of the other contacts at the Ypsilanti Township, and so it just took off from there. So basically, what it means in a nutshell is we're just fostering, you know, youth, we're fostering, bring seniors together. We're fostering understanding and trying to reduce violence, basically, through strengthening the community through relationship.
10: And looking back at that first Peacenik event, what do you remember feeling about that on that day, bringing all of these folks together? And, you know, what did that tell you about the need for this sort of event here in Ipsy?
11: Well, if I were to look back at 2024, I would have to say I really look back and wonder how we were able to really connect the dots that quickly. We had 50 service vendors that year, and it was an inaugural Peacenik in 2024, because what we did is we've witnessed the tremendous growth since then. But when I look back, I think about how we launched, how we were able to help create a space where people from all walks of life could come together in the spirit, basically, of peace and unity. And one of the things that I really, really brought hope from 2023 and 2024 is that I've seen each year strengthen relationships, and we've been able to expand opportunities and reinforce our belief that when we work together, our community becomes stronger. And as we're celebrating this third year, 2026, as far as our actual festival, we remain committed to fostering peace and building trust and creating a brighter future for all. So that when I look back, I'm able to look back and see how we've been able to connect the dots from our launching point and how we have been able to continue to engage in community involvement, a trusted process where we connect with community, and then we work with their clients, which they're on parole, and we work with them, and we started a group. It's called Community Roundtables. And so we meet with the MDOC, and we have stakeholders. And so the MDOC's parole personnel, we call them clients. We meet with them once a month at the St. Luke Church. And so we wanted to ensure that we weren't just having a community event, but we were having a roundtable session where we could impact our community greater. And that's worked really well.
10: This is WEMU's On the Ground IPSY. I'm Lee Van Roth talking with Peacenik IPSY founder, Reverend Joseph Jackson. So, Pastor Jackson, obviously Peacenik is not just a great way for folks to come together in the summertime and, you know, connect with their neighbors as well as community resources. This is something that's going on year round with those community roundtables as well. And this year's event also is introducing another new addition with the Pitch with a Purpose competition for young entrepreneurs. Can you tell us a little bit about that?
11: I sure can. The one thing that I'm really excited about is building a coalition of youth. I feel like we're building an ecosystem. The Pitch with a Purpose started back in October, and Valoris and Edward, they have an organization, Redeem Her, where they bring young people together, and they were able to help them build a business plan and successfully take them through several steps. And that has been wonderful. We were able to meet. I was able to go to some of the sessions and to see how wonderful the young people connected with them. Valoris Alexander and Edward Pete are the leads of the program. And so we are going to have youth there that are going to pitch, just like the Shark Tank. We will have judges there, and whoever has the best overall business plan that's presented, they can win $500. And so that's a nice perk for young people to want to strive to do something positive, to put some money in their pocket. And then the second prize is $300. And last but not least is the third place prize, and they will receive $150 for their business plan that they present. So we're doing that. We have the Ann Arbor Museum. They're coming this year, and they're going to offer some nice things for our youth and for our community. And we have a magician coming this year also. That's a new feature. Alexander the magician will be there. And so I told him, I said, you cannot, you're permitted from trying to make me disappear on the stage. You can't do that. So we laughed. We had a vendors meeting, and we connected. We have 60 vendors this year, 60 service vendors. So we're really excited about that. Legal services will be there. We will also have Washtenaw Community College. We have so many vendors. The FBI will be coming again this year with law enforcement. Washtenaw's law enforcement team, they're new, but they will be coming on board. Ypsilanti Police Department, Michigan State Police. So all of law enforcement will be represented there. So we're excited about that. We're excited about the new opportunities and the new things that we're bringing. The YMCA is on board now, and so they'll be coming over to hang out with us, and we'll probably do a song or two with them, but we're going to have a lot of fun. So looking forward to it.
10: if there are folks out there listening that haven't had a chance to interact with PSNCC before, whether it's the big summer event or those community roundtables or other, you know, opportunities to work with PSNCC, why would you say, hey, come on out this year?
11: That's a great question. I should put that in your lap, but I would say they should come out to PSNCC this year because they are going to have an unforgettable experience. It is going to be an outstanding festival with family-friendly activities, youth engagement opportunities, community resources, live entertainment. I cannot forget our wonderful keynote speaker. Everyone knows her, Ms. Debbie Dingell. And we're just looking forward to a grand time for about four and a half hours. That's it in a nutshell.
10: Well, Pastor Jackson, thank you so much for joining me here today and sharing more about the work PSNCC is doing to, you know, really bring folks together throughout our community.
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10: 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I'm Lee Van Roth, and this is your community NPR station, 89.1 WEMU, Ypsilanti.
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Let's call 4-in-1, Thelonious Monk, and a handpicked set of all-stars there. 4-in-1 from the album Blue Note Perfect Takes, which of course is on the Blue Note label. Getting us started here for this hour of Monday Jazz, I'm Tony Mowat. Thank you for joining me. Here's Art Tatum. Art Tatum with Ben Webster on tenor, and a jazz classic, actually. It's a standard, but it became a jazz classic. All the Things You Are.

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John Fetchock playing trombone, arranging, leading his own orchestra. That was the John Fetchock New York Big Band doing Embraceable You. Tony Mowat here with you for this Monday, and I hope you're enjoying this day too, my friends.

0: 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Whether you're into pop...
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Duke Ellington and the orchestra. This is from a Columbia album that was released, consisting of the love songs, and that would, of course, was Prelude to a Kiss, featuring Johnny Hodges on alto sax. And before that, Arnett Cobb doing Down by the Riverside. Here's Red Garland.

Eric Alexander playing tenor sax, one called Dave's System, and Red Garland with Paul Chambers playing bass. That was Rain from the album All Kinds of Weather. I'm Tony Mowad. Let's conclude this hour with Chet Baker and Moonlight in Vermont.

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